0: a.m. From Pacifica Radio in Los Angeles, this is the broadcast as heard on KPFK 90.7 FM in L.A., 98.7 in Santa Barbara, 93.7 in San Diego, 99.5 FM in Ridgecrest and China Lake. Also in California, in Red Bluff and Redding on KFOI and Round Mountains, KKRN. Up in Oregon on the Central Coast on KYAQ, Cottage Grove's KSO, Eugene's KEPW. Lanchester, Pennsylvania's W News, Maui, Hawaii's KAKU. In Columbus, Ohio on WGRN, Palinville, New York's WLPP, Rochester, New York's WRFZ. Down in New Orleans on WHIV, out in Gallup, New Mexico on KNIZ, Concord, New Hampshire's WNHN, Fayetteville, Arkansas's KPSQ, Seattle's KODX, Richmond, Virginia's WRWK, Fairmont, West Virginia's WEFR, Janesville, Wisconsin's WADR, and Minneapolis, St. Paul's AM 950. KTNF. We also stream coast to coast and around the globe every day on the internets on the Progressive Voices Channel, Netroots Radio, Radio for Humans, NicoleSandler.com, Radio Free Brooklyn, No Lies Radio, Detour Talk, Delmarva FM, and most of your favorite podcast sites. Blanketing Planet Earth. I'm Brad Friedman, your friendly investigative blogger, journalist, troublemaker, muckraker, and all-around swell fellow. Says me from bradblog.com. Thank you very much for joining us. Welcome to the broadcast. We have a whole lot to get to today with a guest joining us momentarily and a lot more breaking today than we had even expected we'd be covering on today's program. We are just now over 40 days away from your last chance to vote in this year's critical midterm elections. Voting is already underway now in at least 24 states, including early in-person voting now in Idaho, Minnesota, South Dakota, and Virginia. What are you waiting for? With more beginning very soon. I've got some related news on that count that I may get to later this hour, if time allows. Though, in truth, I think everything we will be covering this hour is, in fact, very much related to the president and his party's failing fortunes in those upcoming elections, it seems to me. Hi, Desi Doyen. How are you doing today?
1: I'm doing all right.
0: Buckle up.
1: Yes.
0: If time allows, we may even be able to open things up for a few calls from the folks listening right now in our live Southern California listening area. Our phone number is 818-985-5735 on anything coming up today or anything else that may be on your mind. Line up early, 818-985-KPFK if you'd like to give it a shot. No promises. As I believe today's coverage will make clearer perhaps than ever, that it is now more important than ever to keep our public airwaves open to the public. To that end, we begin here. The multi-billion-dollar entertainment news conglomerate, now known as Paramount Skydance, reached an agreement on Monday to resolve an antitrust lawsuit delaying its hopes of growing still more gargantuan with its $111 billion acquisition of the massive entertainment and news conglomerate now known as Warner Brothers Discovery. As the New York Times and others are reporting today, the settlement would eliminate the last significant barrier to the creation of an entertainment news

Complete the deal, according to the people who spoke on condition of anonymity to discuss this deal, not yet made fully public. Among the so-called concessions, the entertainment giant has agreed to establish a board of journalists to ensure the editorial independence of CNN, currently owned by Warner Brothers Discovery, and CBS News, currently owned by Paramount Skydance. Paramount also agreed to distribute 30 movies in theaters every year and pledged to spend an additional $1.5 billion on film production over the next five. A completion of the blockbuster deal would create one of the largest entertainment companies in the world. The deal would make David Ellison, Paramount's chief executive, one of the most powerful people in the news and entertainment industry, and therefore the world, backed by the fortune of his father, must be nice, billionaire Oracle co-founder Larry Ellison. The Ellison family's ties to Donald Trump, which include a dinner that David Ellison recently hosted in the spring, quote, honoring the Trump White House. That family, they have made Democrats and many journalists at CNN in particular wary of this deal. Paramount stopped short of agreeing to concessions that would alter the fundamental makeup of the combined company, such as selling CNN or one of its dozens of movie studios. A court still needs to approve the agreement. Critics have described Ellison's acquisition of Warner Brothers in stark existential terms, however, fearing that it would lead to massive layoffs and less competition here in Hollywood. CBS News, already under the control of the Trump-friendly Ellisons, has been under a microscope, deservedly so. David Ellison last year handpicked Barry Weiss, a right-leaning opinion journalist with no experience whatsoever in television news, to be its editor-in-chief. Since then, this year, Weiss has purged the senior leadership of ratings leader 60 Minutes, the network's legendary decades-old news magazine. Many star correspondents, including Scott Pelley, Anderson Cooper, either quit or were forced out since then. And, of course, many fear a similar fate for CNN once it is brought under the control of the Ellisons. Some of those who exited said that Ms. Weiss tried to inject political bias into the segments, which we will discuss with filmmaker Robert Greenwald, who joins us momentarily. After the release of his new streaming documentary feature titled Murdering 60 Minutes, John Bergmeier, media expert, legal director at the nonprofit Public Knowledge, and a recent guest on the broadcast, described the settlement in a statement today is, quote, disappointing, charging a, quote, does not address the central problem with this merger. The loss of competition in the entertainment world, which he argues, quote, leaves fewer studios competing for scripts and talents, gives one company greater power to dictate terms to distributors, and reduces streaming choices. That, he notes, will result in higher prices for consumers and lower pay for creative workers, who will have fewer employers bidding for their work. He says, the quote, while independent editorial boards for CBS and CNN may be better than nothing, he says they are far short of actual independence. He adds, quote, the states were right to challenge this merger after federal antitrust enforcers failed to act. They should insist on a settlement that preserves competition or wait for their day in court. Our friend David Dayan, investigative financial journalist and executive editor of the American Prospect, also a frequent guest on this program, reacted with a thread on Blue Sky, noting in part, quote, the worst part of California Attorney General Rob Bonta's caving on the Paramount merger is that it's a big flashing signal to every other company that there is no antitrust enforcement in America, and you can bully your way into getting whatever you want, unquote. He went on to describe it as a, quote, monumentally bad decision. And in very much related news today, news organizations responded strenuously on Monday to Donald Trump's unprecedented decision to ban CNN, MS Now, formerly MSNBC, and Politico
from the White House filing a lawsuit.

0: in federal court and banding together to halt video pool coverage of the president until further notice. In the suit filed in D.C.'s federal district court in Washington, CNN, MS Now, and Politico are alleging violations of news outlets' First Amendment free speech, free press rights, and First Amendment due process. They are requesting a federal judge hear the case on an expedited basis at this point. They argue that while a president may ban all journalists from the White House or certain events, the minute that he bans a particular news organization because he doesn't like their reporting, well, then he is in violation immediately of the Constitution's First Amendment protections for a free press. Moreover, soon after the lawsuit was announced, ABC, CBS, NBC, and yes, Fox News all said that they would halt TV coverage of presidential events, according to a memo obtained by the Washington Post, over the White House's ban of CNN from the White House television pool. CNN is one of the five members of the pool, along with ABC, CBS, NBC, and Fox. Brian Boughton, the Fox News Washington bureau chief and chair of the TV pool, wrote in a memo to the White House press corps, quote, "There will be no replacement pool put in place. All other pool coverage will continue as normal, including Congress, VIPs, selected events in Washington and around the country." In a joint statement Monday, the five members of the rotating TV pool wrote, quote, "The public has a vital interest in receiving accurate, independent information about its government. No administration should restrict a news organization because it objects to its reporting." Trump said on Friday that he would ban MS Now, CNN, and Politico from the White House because he said he disliked how they covered him, though he gave no specific examples that might have triggered his announcement, which came as his approval ratings plummet in advance of the midterm elections, with his party's prospects of hanging on to their slim majorities in both chambers of Congress seemingly slipping away. And just after a judge ordered that he may not close or demolish the Kennedy Center or place his name onto it in any way without an act of Congress. Quote, "They're fake news," Trump proclaimed about the three outlets, suggesting that he may add more outlets to the list. On Saturday, the three outlets reported that their journalists had been denied access to the White House grounds and that their press passes were confiscated. All of this unheard of in the United States. And just days, by the way, before China's authoritarian leader, Xi Jinping, one of many of the world's authoritarian dictators that Trump has said he admires, just days before Xi is set to come to the White House on a state visit. And yes, in very, very much related news to all of this, late last month, nonprofit, nonpartisan documentary film outlet Brave New Films released a short documentary in opposition to the merger of David Ellison's Paramount Skydance, the new owner of CBS News, with Warner Brothers Discovery, the owner of CNN and many other subsidiary companies and studios. The short video feature, available to watch for free at murdering60minutes.com, examines what happened shortly after Ellison's takeover of CBS News, what happened, I should say, after he took over CBS News and its legendary news magazine, including the firing of several of its leading correspondents and its executive producer, and as the now-fired decades-long lead correspondent Scott Pelley reported, David Ellison's hire, Barry Weiss, took over and reached in to the notoriously independent network outlet to make it more Trump-friendly, even if that meant ordering the outlet to report, yes, fake news regarding non-existent violent protests against ICE agents in Minneapolis amid the murder of protesting citizens Alec Preddy and Renee Good and more. Here's a clip from the film directed and edited by Sean O'Brien.
1: Did Barry Weiss suppress the Epstein investigation because it came too close to home.
2: It was revealed that Barry Weiss's wife, Nellie Bowles, appeared in the Epstein files and had visited Epstein at his Manhattan townhouse in 2018.
3: CBS has been caught hiding another story, and this time it's about Epstein.
4: The reporter working on the story has been fired by CBS and later pulled the report entirely.
5: You've got some friendly exchanges between Barry's wife, Nellie Bowles, with Jeffrey Epstein. He's asking her, when are you and your babe back in New York City? The babe here being Barry Weiss.
1: With Weiss overseeing CBS News and her own wife appearing in the Epstein files, the timing raises an unavoidable question. Did Barry Weiss suppress the Epstein investigation because it came too close to home?
0: Good question. That from Murdering 60 Minutes, short documentary from Brave New Films, released in late August, just before the new fall season premiere of 60 Minutes, now fully under the new regime, headed by Barry Weiss, hired by David Ellison, who is a major contributor to Donald Trump, whose approval is ultimately required for the merger that now seems to be full speed ahead between Ellison's Paramount Skydance and CNN owner Warner Brothers Discovery. The ratings for that season premiere episode, by the way, plummeted more than 20% from last year's, according to Nielsen, making it the lowest rated premiere of the long-running show in at least 25 years. Because, among other things, as you may have heard, everything Donald Trump touches in any way does seem to turn to hell. Just ask the former patrons of the Kennedy Center. Joining us now on all of this is Brave New Films founder and president Robert Greenwald. Mr. Greenwald, thank you for joining us on a day when we have much more to discuss with you than we had originally planned when we booked you to join us today, sir.
6: Thank you. Good to be with you.
0: I believe I first came to know your work more than 20 years ago now, Robert, with your 2004 release of the landmark documentary Outfoxed, Rupert Murdoch's War on Journalism, which, as I recall, was already warning at the time about the dangers of mass media consolidation that were already underway at the time 20 years ago. And now it feels like, I got to tell you, our worst fears are really coming true today under the Trump administration with this merger between Paramount and Warner and the direct threat it now not just causes not just to the entertainment industry, obviously, but arguably more dangerously to what's left of the corporate news industry itself.
6: Yes, what we saw happen with Fox News, we have started to see versions of this happening with the Ellisons and Barry Weiss taking over CBS News, taking over 60 Minutes, firing people, and attempting overtly to provide partisan bias. And the biggest danger, Brad, and for the listeners, will be long-term or longer-term what they do. And what they did at Fox showed it's what they choose to cover. Yes, the obvious bias, which Barry Weiss tried to introduce, did she try to protect her wife? Did she kill that episode around Epstein's because of her wife? That's a little easier for legacy media to investigate and report on. What's hard and what takes a longer view and constant monitoring and raising hell is what they won't cover, what they choose not to cover, and when they cover it, how they choose to cover it.
0: Norm Eisen, the leader of a coalition of entertainment and news industry professionals, he opposed the Paramount Warner Brothers merger. He said in an interview on Monday that his organization, Democracy Defenders, would be establishing a new program as a watchdog for CNN and CBS News, apparently as part of the settlement, noting, quote, "We and our partners will be on the case 24/7 to make sure CNN and CBS News and the new board are held accountable." Does that give you any confidence or comfort today, Robert?
6: No, it does not. There's so many questions that have not been answered, but appointing the board? How will they be chosen? Mm-hmm. Who will choose them? Who is the boss of the board? Again, one of the things we discovered in working on Fox News, and it was told to me over and over again, is by people who worked there when we were making the film, we don't need direct instructions about what to say and what to do. We know what the bosses want. Mm-hmm. And we're seeing the same thing here with 60 Minutes. Several of the reporters said, and obviously they are focused on this issue, each of the reporters talked about the number of colleagues of theirs who did not bring up ideas for investigative pieces because they knew Barry Weiss and company would shoot them down.
7: Right.
6: And that's the devastation of a kind of legacy censorship.
7: Yep.
6: Where ideas, that, by the way, for people who don't know, the way it works is reporters, investigators, people on staff bring up ideas to investigate. And the boss, whether it's Barry or people she's hired, say yes or no. And that's where we are going to see over and over again a brutal, brutal destruction of legacy media. We've already seen at Brave New Films, we put out a short video carousel that you can see for free, in which we make it clear that CBS News front page has been taken over many days by an independent conservative organization that Barry Weiss runs called the Free Press.
7: Yeah.
6: That should not happen, and it's already happened.
7: A lot of this started following a settlement agreement, an earlier one, between CBS and Donald Trump. He had sued 60 Minutes because he didn't like the way that they edited an interview with Kamala Harris, he claimed, before the 2024 election. I know many were furious at CBS for settling a ridiculous case at the time that they could easily have won. But as far as I can tell, that wasn't CBS News necessarily agreeing to that settlement. That was then Paramount owner Sherry Redstone doing so in order to make the way for this merger, for the initial merger with Paramount and Skydance. Is that your understanding as well? Because, you know, much of this goes back even, you know, farther than the new. I know it's hard to keep them all in track, keep track of them all, but this goes back farther than the current Paramount Warner Brothers business.
6: That's absolutely correct. And of course, it raises the question of, for billionaires, how there's never enough money. Redstone was selling the company. She already, and many of her relatives, were extraordinarily wealthy.
7: Mm-hmm.
6: That wasn't enough. She wanted the billions, literally with a B, the billions of dollars that she and her family would receive for selling to David Ellison.
7: Mm-hmm.
6: And that set off this horrific chain of events, which is going to be something we will regret for years and years, and we will see it in the lessening of options that we will have around content. We will see it in the censorship, overt and covert, of CBS News, 60 Minutes, and tragically now CNN. And some board is not going to stop that from happening. The Ellisons have an ideology. They're allowed to have an ideology. What they should not be allowed to do is the Nepo baby should not be allowed to spend billions to buy up companies and buy his way into a position of power and control.
7: We saw a similar capitulation to that CBS settlement. We saw one from ABC News owner Disney with a settlement with Trump on another ridiculous lawsuit that Trump filed against ABC and George Stephanopoulos, though I don't believe it was because of the need in that case for approval for merger, but simply rolling over to, you know, make nice with Trump after he was elected again. But that turned out to have earned them nothing. The administration is now trying to take away the local station licenses from ABC-owned stations. All of this, Robert, seems like the worst-case scenario of big conglomerate corporate ownership of media, which seems to pose really not just a threat to the First Amendment, but just to an informed electorate necessary for a democracy, which is on my mind a lot right now, 40 days or so away from the election. Am I overstating these concerns? Because it really seems like we are just going over a cliff at this point.
6: I think the concerns are legitimate. And what's on one level sad, because I know some of the players involved, the level of cowardice is extraordinary. Remember, we're not talking about people who are earning an hourly wage. We're talking about the heads of media companies who, on their current iteration, are worth millions and sometimes billions of dollars. We're talking about law firms that caved without even taking a breath to Donald Trump, some of them so-called liberal and progressive law firms. And we're talking about chancellors at universities and colleges. Now, that's not to say everybody is rolling over and giving up, but people in institutions of power, corporate, educational, and media should be ashamed of what they've done and how they've done it and the level of fear. Fortunately, we have shows like yours. We have independent media. We have people like David, who you mentioned, and Ryan Grimm and others, and Cenk at Young Turks, doing extraordinarily important work. And the one of the elements, potentially good news, is David Ellison seems convinced he can save cable channels, and they're on a big downfall because of the internet, because of streaming. This will lead him to wasting and spending billions of dollars, and it will not be successful. That may hurt them ultimately, and they do have some financial issues. As you may have seen, they've reached out, and the Ellisons, to sovereign wealth funds. Again, for the audience that isn't aware, those are wealth funds from around the world.
7: Yeah.
6: The sovereign wealth funds, and I don't want to turn into an anti-foreign person bias, but the sovereign wealth funds, driven mainly by oil money, now control 49% of the biggest media company in the United
7: States. In the U.S., yeah. Unbelievable. Here is, just to give you an idea of the danger, back to murdering 60 Minutes specifically, here is, according to now former 60 Minute correspondent Scott Pelley, what it looked like when a corrupt management team comes in and tries to influence coverage of the news.
8: Barry Weiss sends an email about the killing of Renee Good, the killing of Alex Pretty, and says, can we make the protesters look more violent? Renee Good's car, you need to describe her as driving toward the officer. This is not what you see.
9: Vega said she was also asked to include comments from Minneapolis Mayor Jacob Frey, saying he wanted police to fight ICE agents enforcing immigration policies.
10: We cannot find any instance of the mayor saying something like that.
7: This is chilling. I mean, that was what has been going on over the past year or so at CBS News. That is what could now be going on at CNN if this merger between these two giants moves forward, as it looks like it will be. I was moderately heartened, Robert Greenwald, to hear on Monday that ABC, CBS, NBC, and even Fox joined in support of CNN after Trump had banned them from the video press pool coverage of the weekend, along with CNN and MS Now and Politico, banned from the White House itself. Should we take any comfort that that something like that might be a sign that the major corporate news outlets, or at least the people who work there, might be beginning to get it? Or should we worry that their corporate owners is going to snuff all of this out soon enough, this act of rebellion by their news division in short order?
6: Well, It's a good question. And speaking on behalf of all the worried, neurotic people around the country, I will say worry.
7: Yeah.
6: Worry more. But more importantly is do something. Take action. That's why we make the films available, the short films, the longer films, the documentaries, the investigative pieces. We make them available for free because what we've seen, and we've seen it most extraordinarily around ICE and around Israel, mm-hmm. and I don't mean to trash the non-visual media, but a picture is worth a thousand words. Mm-hmm. And so those pictures of what has happened, what Israel has done, what ICE is doing, is really moving public opinion. Then we have media organizations, independent, and people speaking up, like yours, like others. That does give me great, great hope. And more importantly, it gives us an opportunity, a way to get involved, support your podcast, support others, and raise hell over and over again, because we are getting the information. We're not getting it at the legacy networks, but we are getting it in other ways. And I believe strongly that is going to grow. And the more homogenized, the more monopolistic, the more censorship-driven we have with the large organizations, the more vital and the more important independent media will be.
7: You know, when you covered the rise of Rupert Murdoch's media empire and Fox News and so forth back in 2004, I remember watching that, and I remember those times very specifically. I think a lot of folks like you and me and other bloggers and so forth sort of rose up at that time. Things felt very different then. It seemed that Fox News was ascendant in a post-9/11 world where they were, you know, successfully able to make criticism of the president of the United States appear to somehow be an unpatriotic act. I'm sure you remember that well, but things feel very different today. I don't think the American people, even many Trump supporters, are going to like all of this, are going to like the idea of a, you know, of a president banning outlets like CNN from the White House. I think it's going to blow back at them big time, at least in the upcoming midterms. Am I being too optimistic about all of this, Robert? I think people see this. I think Americans do not like it.
6: Well, if you believe some of the polls, and as I like to say with a smile, I only believe in polls when they agree with what I agree with.
7: Right.
6: So based on the polling, you're absolutely right. People have turned on Trump for a variety of reasons. And it seems it's important, I think, to keep this in mind. And we're doing some work around this at Brave New Films with some short videos. The key issue that's affected the largest number of people from a perception point of view is the financial, that prices have not gone down as he promised. They've gone up. The ridiculous, obscene, horrible war with Iran, prices have gone up. That continues to happen. And so many people who may be a little bit annoyed about the banning of the news organizations, they're pissed off that they can't pay the rent. They can't buy the groceries. We just did a video showing Trump spending millions of dollars on his ego-driven projects while people literally line up for food. Mm-hmm. That's a horrible situation. And I think that will continue. We will find ways to tell those stories. I'm looking forward to see what CBS does around income inequality, to CBS, and I'm waiting for the Ellisons for their statement in support of CNN after it's been banned.
7: Uh-huh.
6: We may have to wait a long time.
7: Right.
6: But I think those are possibilities that will connect the banning of the media organizations with the avarice, greed, and disgusting behavior of some of the billionaires. And that can continue to move people in two directions. One is vote, vote, and vote. And for the Trump people who are monitoring, no, I'm not telling people to vote three times. I'm encouraging people to vote. And I think it will also move people in terms of the long-term organizing. I remember so clearly we did a film highly critical of the NRA.
7: Mm-hmm.
6: And I remember the NRA, one of the head killers there, said, well, we don't worry about you liberals because there'll be a shooting. You'll get upset for 24 hours or maybe a week, and then you'll be gone. And we'll be there every day. And I say the same thing, Brad, to your listeners. It's important to get involved, whether it's an hour a day, an hour a week, whether it's writing letters, making phone calls, visiting, writing to the local newspaper, supporting an elected official. There are so many things we can do other than slitting our wrists and throwing ourselves in front of a bus.
7: Yep. Thank you for noting that. Robert Greenwald, the documentarian, founder of Brave New Films, director of Outfoxed, E. Jean Carroll versus Donald Trump, Gaza, Journalists Under Fire is his newest, and of course, Suppressed, The Fight to Vote, which we hopefully will all be doing this year. You can, as I said, find 60 Minutes, Murdering 60 Minutes at murdering60minutes.com. And you can, well, it'll be interesting. Actually, before I let you go, Robert, the your call at the end of Murdering 60 Minutes to for folks to go to blockthemerger.com over the Paramount Warner Brothers movie. What now? What now happens at blockthemerger.com? Any idea?
6: Well, I don't know. They're smart and committed people. What we are encouraging people to do starting today is to find ways to focus on 60 Minutes, what they're doing, and what they're not covering.
7: Mm-hmm.
6: I can't stress that enough. That was one of the key things that doing Outfoxed, frankly, taught me, their choice not to cover so many critical subjects. So we're asking people monitor and watch CBS and then raise hell if they don't adhere to strict legacy media standards. The same with CBS News and then with CNN. Do not for a minute assume that their ideology will not get in the way. The Ellisons have been extraordinarily financial backers of Israel and the IDF. They've supplied money to the IDF. The IDF is responsible for killing many, many innocent Palestinians. That will continue. Barry Weiss is on record as being essentially supporting anything and everything Israel does. That will also continue. So we have our work cut out for us, but I do believe there are things we can do. And remember, all these networks and stations and programs are driven by advertisers. Advertisers do not like conflict. Advertisers do not like people saying you're biased, left, right, or center. So it gives us a real opportunity if we're willing to work, monitor, and then raise hell.
7: Robert Greenwald of BraveNewFilms.org. Robert, really appreciate you joining us today. Really appreciating your years of raising hell. Thank you, sir.
6: Thank you. My pleasure.
7: You bet. All right, let's take a quick break here. We will come back with, I don't know, something or other. We ran a bit long there, but I wanted to, had a lot to talk about, obviously, with Robert there. If you want, you can jump in. You got any thoughts on all of this? 818-985-KPFK, 818-985-5735. If you are in our Southern California listening area live or listening live anywhere around the globe via the kpfk.org web stream, we'd love to hear from you. All of this underscoring, at least in well, in my opinion, and clearly in Robert's, the importance of the independent media and the threat that we have long been under, and now I think clearer than ever. Let's take a quick break. We will come back and talk about some of that or something else or whatever you want to talk about. 818-985-5735. I'm Brad Friedman, and you are listening to The Bradcast.
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7: Scott Pelley has it right there, 100%. 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We'll try to take some of your calls if you'd like to shout out in to us, 818-985-KPFK. 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Let me go to our old friend Roger, since we were talking about Minneapolis and what happened over the winter. Roger in Minneapolis, how are you, sir? Roger, do we have you there? Do we not have you there? I'm being told I'm doing something wrong. Is it me? There we go. No, I think I hear you. There you go. Hey, Roger.
12: Yeah, I think Desi had not pushed a button yet or something.
7: I'm going to fire her again. I do this once or twice a week.
12: It could have been you.
7: Yeah, no. It would never be me. What's up, Roger?
12: I have been focusing my attention on the titanic struggle for the influence over people's minds being the central struggle for power in this country since the early 70s. In 1982, I was at that time just in my early 20s, and I was studying media at the University of Minnesota. I called into the Larry King show, and I spoke with him, and I said, look, the main battleground for our future and who holds power is going to be the media. And he completely rejected and poo-pooed that assertion. But exactly the discussion you are having today completely underlines how, without a functional media landscape, we are going to slide into fascism. And it's that simple.
7: It is that simple. I will say I do take solace, as Robert Greenwald mentioned, in the fact that the independent media is still here. We are still here. My flagship station in Los Angeles, KPFK, is still here. Pacifica Radio, we are still here. And more than ever, you have folks like Robert Greenwald and others who have access, at least for now, to the internet, to YouTube, to podcasts, who can tell the story. We don't rely as much as we once did on the corporate media. And frankly, if they toss them all out of the White House, maybe they'll learn the lesson that, you know what, they need to tell these stories another way. I take some solace in that, even as I share your trepidation about what is happening, what has been happening over these last, 20 years, as I've been discussing with Robert Greenwald, in your case, going back to the 70s, Roger. We should have listened to you.
12: I don't know if you can still hear me?
7: Yeah, I can hear you.
12: I'll keep this real brief. It's a titanic struggle, and we are little Davids hurling pebbles at massive, highly crystallized Goliaths. I do think we can win, but exactly how? You know the old Chinese curse, may you live in interesting times.
7: Yes.
12: Well, yes. We are accursed.
7: Yes, we are indeed. Thank you, Roger. Greatly appreciate hearing from you, my friend. Stay well. I know how we begin to fight back, and that's in 40 days or so from now when, it's actually in just almost right now at this point where people are voting in 24 states around the nation right now. Thanks, Roger. 818-985-5735. You know what? Maybe it was me. I can't seem to hang up on Roger on this end. You figured that out, Des. That's your problem now. 818. What? No, I can't hear you. Nope. I can't hear you. 818-985-5735. If it gives you any comfort, apparently Trump's scheme to ban CNN from the press pool is not working out well already as of, the very first day. As I mentioned while I was talking with Robert, ABC, CBS, NBC, and Fox all joined along with CNN to say, if you're not going to let CNN be part of the press pool, we are also not going to be part of the press pool, the video press pool. A good example of things going sideways on the far-right MAGA station Newsmax on Monday, where they had pictures of an appearance by Donald Trump somewhere. I don't know where it was, speaking with construction workers or something. Here's what that sounded like after they, had no more press pool coverage.
13: Okay, so there is no microphone because the pool cameras aren't there. So maybe, Tim, this is one example of it backfiring just a little bit. Pick up on some of the things Michael was saying. And obviously the ramifications are right here. Can't hear what the president's saying.
7: Yeah, sad. Oh, well. Looked like it was a very, very important event, and he had very many important things to tell us about. But for some reason, he was not able to do it, at least not on video, his favorite medium. Speaking of the elections coming up in November, some, let's call it good news, encouraging news out here for now in California. California Governor Gavin Newsom over the weekend signed a sweeping package of election protection laws on Saturday, including a measure making it a felony for anyone to seize ballots, election records, or voting technology before an election is certified. Now, last week on the show, before the show, at bradblog.com, longtime election fraud investigator Richard Hayes Phillips wrote a piece for us at Brad Blog about his concerns regarding the possibility of the Trump administration or its supporters attempting to seize ballots or voting systems during the upcoming midterms. He later joined me on the show late last week to discuss those concerns. This, at least, seems to speak to them, in part, at least out here in California. The package of laws signed by Newsom over the weekend are the latest by the Golden State to try and prevent law enforcement or federal officials from disrupting the counting of votes ahead of the November midterm elections. At the center of the 13-bill package is Assembly Bill 282, which makes it a felony for anyone to seize, cause, or assist in the seizure of ballots, election records, or certified voting technology while election officials are still counting and certifying results. A person in authority who orders someone under their supervision to carry out such a seizure could also face up to 4 years in prison. Newsom wrote after the legislation, quote, California will protect our elections. When it comes to our elections, California is not messing around, he wrote. The measure is part of the state's escalating response to concerns about law enforcement intervention in elections. And I think this is as Democracy Docket wrote it, I feel like I need to put quotation marks around law enforcement in law enforcement intervention in elections. These concerns became concrete this year here in California when Republican Riverside County Sheriff Chad Bianco seized roughly 1,000 boxes containing some 650,000 ballots from the 2025 fall special election, seized them from the county registrar's office. The seizure grew out of election fraud claims pushed by right-wing activists. Unsealed search warrant records showed, however, Bianco's investigators had no witnesses, no insider sources, nor independent forensic analysis establishing fraud. And Riverside County's top election official said that the allegations of miscounted ballots relied on flawed or incomplete data. An earlier sheriff's department investigation, the same office, the same sheriff, into similar claims, had found no evidence of a crime. Bianco's actions already prompted Newsom to sign Senate Bill 73. That was back in May. That law restricts law enforcement, including federal agents, from accessing or disrupting voter rolls, election technology, and election workers without specified legal authority. It also criminalizes knowingly taking ballots from the custody of election officials. The new legislation, signed on Saturday, goes further, however, by establishing an explicit prohibition on removing protected election materials before results are certified, regardless of who attempts that seizure.
14: See if it works.
7: Another, what's that? Oh, we're barely hearing you.
14: I know.
7: Now I can hear
14: yes,
7: you.
14: Yes, I know. Unfortunately, my mic is out again. So Will, of course, our engineer is taking care of this. But yes,
7: that'll
14: I am
7: work.
14: Glad to hear that Newsom has put some guardrails around that crazy attempt by the Riverside
7: Sheriff.
14: Trying to.
7: I mean,
14: to seize ballots. I mean,
7: yeah.
14: there's just no he has no authority in an election.
7: Well, what happens when the feds come in and try to seize ballots? Now, let me make it clear, as I did with Richard in my conversation, you can download that conversation with Richard Hayes Phillips for free at brandblog.com. But so I don't believe it is going to happen, but I believe if it does, the people are going to stand up. The people are going to raise holy hell. But it raises a question with a state law like this. In general, federal law trumps, if you will, trumps state law. And so we can make all the laws we like out here in California. Other governors can sign them. Other state legislatures can put them in place. The question comes, you know, do we have a real constitutional crisis when ICE or DOJ or FBI shows up at the polls and starts taking voting machines and ballots? Who is the controlling authority in that case? And frankly, these are concerns I never thought we'd have to wonder about.
14: Yes.
7: I've been concerned about voting machines, how they fail, how they can be manipulated. But the notion of a federal official simply walking in, walking off the street, coming in and seizing ballots in the middle of an election, unthinkable. Now, sadly, thinkable.
14: Very thinkable, unfortunately. Hopefully other states are paying attention and are putting their own laws and guardrails in place.
7: But don't count on the laws. Don't count on those as your guardrails. Count on we, the people, paying attention between now and Election Day and beyond. And I keep talking about this. We'll go into specifics at some point. But and beyond Election Day, at least through the beginning of the new Congress, January 3rd of next year. It ain't over as of Election Day. January 3rd may be the new January 6th, but again, we'll talk about that on another day. But it's going to be a continued fight. It's going to call for continued vigilance. It's going to call for sharing information, good information, confirmed information with people, friends, family that you know. It's going to rely on you to help people to vote, help them to get registered to vote, all of the above, all hands on board. This is not a drill, unfortunately. This is very real. And all of those very real warnings that we've been giving out for so many years about the dangers of corporate control of the media, I think in one day, Monday of this week, sort of make plain. We were not shouting that the sky is falling. We were talking about something very real And very worrying, and now coming to pass in many regards.
14: Yes, it's coming to pass right in front of us. And one of the things that Robert Greenwald mentioned was how what they choose to cover is the concern that, you know, what they choose to cover, mm-hmm. what they choose to not cover,
7: yeah.
14: for example, on climate change.
7: Yeah.
14: A couple months ago, CBS fired all but one of its reporters that were on its climate desk.
7: Really?
14: It used to have a fantastic climate department, climate coverage, not anymore.
7: Really? That is horrible. CBS News did it. Well, of course, that's, as we all know, because climate change is a complete and total hoax. Donald Trump has told us that over and over again. And I guess that's the story that we'll hear at CBS from now on. If there are any stories at all, one person, you say, on the climate desk at this point?
14: Yes, that's right.
7: All right, good. Well, we outnumber them at two, Desi Doyen.
14: We'll do our best here.
7: We're going to out-report CBS News, as we have been doing for years, on your Green News Report twice
14: yes.
7: a week here on the Brandcast.
14: Yes, on your public airwaves. Go independent media.
7: We got to get out here. Thanks to everyone for spending a portion of your day or night with us. 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My thanks to our producer, Desi Doyen, to our board operator, Will, and of course, my guest today, Robert Greenwald of Brave New Films. Drop me an email if you like. I am bradcast@bradblog.com. Always appreciate hearing from you. Follow me on the social medias. You'll find me everywhere. Well, most places as The Brad Blog, especially at Blue Sky. Hope to see you there. Until we see you here next time, hopefully tomorrow, I'm Brad Friedman. Good luck, world.

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0: 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I'm Ian Masters, and today we'll look into a number of stories and issues in the news. We'll begin with the twilight of the deranged wannabe dictator being fed a diet of delusion by his favourite courtier, Natalie Harp, which triggered a tantrum that had CNN, MS Now and Politico banned from the White House. Today, the White House press corps struck back in solidarity with CNN, which was scheduled to be the pool coverage of Trump's UN visit, with an effective boycott by the major TV networks who have taken away what Trump most craves, the TV cameras. Joining us is Dan Frumkin, the editor of Press Watch, an independent website previously known as White House Watch. With over 12 years at the Washington Post, he served as editor of the website and wrote its White House Watch column. He has an article at MS Now. We will discuss Trump's unconstitutional press ban won't make the bad news go away. Then, with Trump telling Fox News that for him, quote, the question was not if and when it would be required to, quote, blow the entire nation up if Iran's government did not submit to his demands, we will assess the growing possibility of a U.S.-Israeli knockout attempt either before the Israeli elections or after the U.S. elections. Joining us is Paul Piller, who served for 30 years as an analyst at the CIA, in which his last position was National Intelligence Officer for the Near East and South Asia. Previously, he served as Chief of Analytics Units at the CIA, covering portions of the Near East, the Persian Gulf, and South Asia. Paul Piller is currently a non-resident senior fellow at the Center for Security Studies at Georgetown University and an associate fellow at the Geneva Center for Security Policy and a non-resident fellow at the Quincy Institute for Responsible Statecraft. His latest book is Beyond the Water's Edge, How Partisanship Corrupts U.S. Foreign Policy, and he has an article at Responsible Statecraft, The Houthis Could Tip the Iran War in Tehran's Favor. Then finally, we'll examine the settlement with Paramount Skydance to merge with Warner Brothers Discovery, announced today by California's Attorney General Rob Bonta, who clearly does not like the deal, but was pressured by Governor Newsom, Javier Becerra, and LA Mayor Bass to cave under the Ellison's blackmail that entertainment jobs would be moved to Texas and Tennessee. Joining us is Jonathan Handel, a lawyer and journalist who practices transactional entertainment law and was formerly a professor at UCLA Law School and a contributing editor for The Hollywood Reporter. He is a member of the Academy of Television Arts and Sciences and was named by The Daily Journal as one of the top 100 lawyers in California. And his most recent book is Entertainment Residuals, A Full Color Guide. And joining us now is Dan Frumkin, who is the editor of Press Watch, an independent website previously known as White House Watch, with over 12 years at the Washington Post, where he served as editor of the website and wrote its White House Watch column. He has an article at MS Now, Trump's unconstitutional press ban won't make the bad news go away. Welcome to Background Briefing, Dan Frumkin.
1: Thank you, Ian.
0: Well, thanks for joining us, Dan. And it does seem that Trump shot himself in the foot with his banning of CNN, MS Now, and Politico from the White House, which he announced on Friday. Now, today, of course, what's happened is that CNN, who Trump just banned, was set to be the television pool network accompanying President Trump during his trip to the United Nations General Assembly this week. But now, in solidarity with CNN, actually it's the bureau chief of Fox News, Brian Broughton, who announced that the TV press pool, quote, effectively today, the TV press pool will not be covering events designated as pool coverage of the president. So the major networks are boycotting him in solidarity with CNN. So this does look like he shot himself in the foot.
1: Yeah, this is an extraordinary move by the networks and incredibly effective because it robs him of his favorite thing in the world, which is TV cameras. I mean, the whole thing was doomed and foolish and the sign of, you know, a deeply unhappy president, maybe a senescent president who lashed out at the press. Nobody expected this. It came out of the blue. He sounded whiny when he talked about it on Friday. And there was no way it was going to stand. It was, I mean, it was the most, it was just astonishingly unconstitutional in the sense that he literally said, I don't want them in my office because they write stuff that I don't like. And that is, you know, that is just, couldn't be a more prima facie example of violating the First Amendment.
0: But apparently what happened, what got him all upset, and it doesn't take much to have him fly off the handle, was that Natalie Harp had provided him with clips of some of the commentary coming from CNN and MSNBC anchors. And that just did him in, and he went off the deep end. Of course, he's got obviously got an incredibly frail ego. It's always been a paradox, hasn't it, Dan, that the most powerful man in the world has such a frail ego?

0: and he didn't. And his base is actually starting to get pretty sour on him, like everybody else, because he violated his two campaign promises.
1: Well, he's also a reality TV guy, right? Who basically does government by stunt, and it feels like he's running out of material.
0: Yeah, he's been a master of television. I mean, that's one of the things that has been true of him since he first came down the escalator. He is a natural for TV, and depriving him of this is like taking away his oxygen. It is just an extraordinary move. I didn't expect it. I didn't expect this kind of solidarity. I was really focusing mostly on the reporters in the press corps and what they would do. And I knew that they would not en masse boycott the White House for some good and some bad reasons. I mean, the bad reasons are because they're slaves to access and they couldn't imagine giving it up. The good reason is that if they left, all that would be left of the press pool is a bunch of complete MAGA, crazy, right-wing news organization reporters who ask him these ridiculous softballs. So I didn't expect anything this significant, and it's huge.
1: Right, but his skill, as you point out, at distraction has been, when I suggested he's losing his mojo, that doesn't mean he still hasn't been at it. I mean, the two latest stories which he threw out there as red meat to distract us all were, the tearing down the Kennedy Center and
0: militarizing the Triumphal Arch, putting snipers on top of it and vast amounts of ammunition inside it in the middle of like one of the most traffic circles in Washington. It is the single most ridiculous idea he has ever had. Another example of his just desperation at this point. He's seeing the polls drop. He's seeing Democrats clearly ascendant in the midterm elections. I mean, not that he really cares about governing, but he has enjoyed having a totally supine Congress, and now he's facing some issues with that.
1: Right, and the other issue was, of course, the issue we're talking about, banning CNN, MS Now, and Politico. But that's certainly backfired on him. But what's the next step? I mean, how long can this be kept up? In other words, is he going to have to cry uncle?
0: It's really a race with time. I expect, the MS Now, CNN, and Politico all filed a lawsuit this morning. It's already been assigned a judge. It's the same judge who forced the White House to take Jim Acosta back when they tried to kick him out many years ago. I think there's going to be an injunction within hours, if not days. Within days, if not hours. And I think that will certainly resolve it. But the lack of these TV cameras, there was just Trump was just doing a big thing where he was cutting the ribbon for his helipad, and the White House video feed, they have their own video camera, had no sound. It was just remarkable phenomenon. So I don't think he can last very long with this. I think the question is whether he'll cry uncle before he is, forced to back down by the courts. And either of those is going to happen within days, I'm pretty sure.
1: But the other day when he announced this ban of CNN and MS Now and Politico, he made this Freudian slip. He said, I don't want them in my office. I don't want them here. He said on Friday, I don't have to let them into my, and then he stopped himself, into the people's house. Well, it sure is his house, isn't it? I mean, he's tore half of it down. He's remodeling, to pull it mildly. Rachel Maddow says he treats the place like a palace. Isn't right. That also a big part of it? That have you seen that walk of shame that he's done with all the presidents?
0: Oh, my God. He has
1: so
0: made the
1: infantile.
0: White House look like a tacky Vegas, lounge. There's gold crap all over the place. He sticks it with super glue on his wall. He turned this colonnade into a where they have portraits of the presidents, and he has a portrait of an auto pen for Biden. I mean, he's just a ridiculously petty and small man. as for what he said,

0: I mean, he said some amazing things Friday. He also said when he was asked another question, he said, "Oh, you mean banning the free press?" I mean, he knows exactly what he's doing. And then my favorite though is a guy came up and said, "Well, you're about to meet with, the president of China. China is one of the most, repressive countries in the world as far as press freedom goes." And he says, I gotta quote this. "Well, I don't know about that. I think we're repressive also." He's competing with China to be the most repressive.
1: He's
0: And this goes
1: proof.
0: to the fact that he loves these dictators, and he's going to the UN what, tomorrow. No countries are his, there's no allies anymore. Canada isn't our ally. His only potential allies are Putin and President Xi of China.
1: Oh, you're forgetting the North Korean dictator with whom he's having a
0: Right,
1: love
0: and the North
1: affair.
0: Korean. Yes.
1: But so he's proving his own point then.
0: I think so. I think this is I mean, I think when we look back, we'll see this as the beginning of the end. I mean, we've been predicting, that people were finally going to turn on him for years now, and always been wrong.
1: Well, he's clearly
0: But
1: sunsetting. I
0: I'm feeling.
1: mean, there's a combination of him running out of reality TV acts, because it's all reality TV always has the cliffhanger. Stay tuned for the next episode, and that's what he's been very skillful at. But I do think there's an exhaustion out there, even amongst his own followers.
0: Yeah, and another thing is he's not smart. He's kind of an idiot about governing. I'm writing a piece right now for my Press Watch website, which is presswatchers.org, and we're a nonprofit organization, about how stupid he is. Just looking at last week, where he announced, gravely that a trade deficit is a loss. Trade deficit means loss. Well, it doesn't. It means you bought stuff. He talked about, how everything would be fine with AI as long as you had a smart president, which is kind of a dumb move. Although pig smart in that his family has a lot of AI investments. And for instance, the most defining element of his economic policy has been tariffs, which he thinks get paid by the target countries. And it's so he it's just at some point. The palace of lies and lunacy and stupidity is going to collapse.
1: Well, going back to his first term, when he was elected, Michael Bloomberg called him up to congratulate him and said, I hope you can surround yourself with some very smart people. And he said, no, I don't need to. I'm the smartest. So.
0: No, that's exactly it. And in fact, one of I think his biggest problems is he surrounds himself entirely with sycophants, who feed him garbage, who echo his garbage, who do things to win his favor. He doesn't have a single independent thinker, in his bubble, which is amazing. Because I mean, every president has a bubble, but at least with most bubbles, there are some smart people in there.
1: So the two journalists who seem to have been getting a lot of inside scoops, and obviously they've gotten under Trump's skin, Maggie Haberman and Jonathan Swan, whose new book Regime Change certainly got him furious and did reveal some extraordinary things, particularly his extraordinary affection for dictators, and even compared himself with Genghis Khan and Adolf Hitler and all of the mass murderers in history, which is, to say the least, disturbing. But Jonathan Swan recently said that we've only found out about 5% of what Trump and his family are up to. What do you think of that statistic, Dan?
0: I think it's probably about right. And another thing they ducked was discussing his mental state. They said, we're not going to talk about this, which I think should have been, should be the centerpiece of any biography of this man at this point. So I think that was a mistake. I should point out that I was not surprised that MS Now was one of his targets, because they have been consistent in, and I'm saying this not just because they published my opinion columns, they've been consistent in starting from a point of reference where you assume that the president is untruthful, is not credible, and that he's making ridiculous decisions. Most of the press, and I write about this, you know, all the time in my column, in my Press Watch website, the rest of the media acts like he's normal, more or less. I mean, they'll report what he says and not give you the essential context, which is that he has a history of lying or changing his mind or both. And that his, you know, and that his idea is crazy. I mean, like this triumphal arch thing, people should have pointed out just how insane this idea is.
1: Right. Well, in the first term, they should have figured out, and you mentioned earlier in the conversation that how stupid he is. I mean, when he said you should, I mean, he cost about a million lives in COVID by his inactive because it was an unpleasant story. He wanted it to go away. So he has this kind of magical thinking. And then he came up with this idea that you shine a UV light inside your body and drink bleach. So
0: I'm so unhappy that his conduct during COVID has sort of been memory holed by the public. He was so absolutely irresponsible and so nuts back then. And yeah, I mean the you know, injecting yourself with bleach, you know, that's how he thinks. And he costs a lot of lives. And people are now trying to blame this on Fauci, which is more ridiculous. The problem was Trump.
1: So just in closing then, Dan, it seems that the big story that he's dodged, and he's very good at proactively, and he was trained by Roy Cohn to attack the press and to attack the law itself. And he's done incredibly well at suppressing any investigations early on into his connections to Russia, which just continue to become more and more blatant and obvious, the latest of which is Don Jr.'s wedding celebrations paid for by some thug close to Putin who can't even speak English. I mean, it's outrageous. And in the first term, Nancy Pelosi confronted him and said, "With you, all roads lead to Moscow." Why is this story never being fleshed out? Because I think there's a very strong case that Trump and his family are traitors.
0: Boy, you know, I don't know. I think that is a very good point. I think that, you know, he's been compromised forever. His whole real estate business was basically built on money laundering for Russian oligarchs. Did they have something on him? It's not inconceivable. But yes, the fact that he has said Russia, Russia, Russia hoax so many times has sort of led the media to sort of just give up on this. When it's an extraordinary story, and I think when the truth comes out, we'll all be pretty embarrassed.
1: Well, Dan Frumkin, I thank you very much for joining us here today.
0: Thank you, Ian.
1: And again, I've been speaking with Dan Frumkin, who is the editor of Press Watch, an independent website previously known as White House Watch. He has an article at MS Now, "Trump's Unconstitutional Press Ban Won't Make the Bad News Go Away." We're going to take a brief station break, assess the possibility of a U.S.-Israeli knockout attempt, with Trump telling Fox News that the question was if and when it would be required to blow the entire nation of Iran up.

0: Welcome back. I'm Ian Masters, and this is Background Briefing, available 24/7 at backgroundbriefing.org. And joining us now is Paul Piller, who served for 30 years as an analyst at the CIA, in which his last position was National Intelligence Officer for the Near East and South Asia. Previously, he served as Chief of the Analytics Units at the CIA, covering portions of the Near East, the Persian Gulf, and South Asia. And Paul Piller is currently non-resident senior fellow at the Center for Security Studies at Georgetown University and an associate fellow at the Geneva Center for Security Policy and a non-resident fellow at the Quincy Institute for Responsible Statecraft. His latest book is Beyond the Water's Edge, How Partisanship Corrupts U.S. Foreign Policy. And he has an article at Responsible Statecraft, The Houthis Could Tip the Iran War in Tehran's Favor. Welcome to Background Briefing, Paul Piller.
1: Thank you, Ian. Nice to be with you.
0: Well, thanks for joining us, Paul. And obviously, Mohammed bin Salman is wondering what happened because he imagined the U.S. security umbrella would protect him. And now the U.S. is rejecting his pleas to help him out with the Houthis, who are making gains, and they've captured an important port on the Red Sea as well as the Perim Islands. So he apparently is very frustrated that Trump can either win the conflict with Iran or make some kind of negotiated settlement. Now, they're supposedly, the Gulf states are meeting with Trump on tomorrow, Tuesday, at the UN. So what explains why Trump doesn't want to help out MBS and apparently has made a separate deal with the Houthis, which was negotiated in Oman recently? So what's going on there between the so-called allies, the U.S. and Saudi Arabia? Because it looks like Saudi Arabia is being hung out to dry.
1: Well, Trump realizes that the war in Iran is a political negative for him and for the Republicans, and that's how he's going to judge this. So rather than in terms of any, you know, loyalty to the Saudis or anyone else, you mentioned, his understanding with the Houthis. Well, of course, this goes back to a couple of years ago when the Houthis, in their earlier batch of interdicting shipping in the Red Sea, they were really aiming it at Israel. And that was out of sympathy for the beleaguered Palestinians and the Gaza Strip. And Trump has specifically referred back to that understanding and said, you know, that's still good. We're still, you know, upholding that, and so are the Houthis. But you're so right about the frustration and disappointment on the part of the Saudi leadership. And we can generalize this to the other Gulf states as well, really, who have long seen the association with the U.S. as an implied security guarantee, seeing the U.S. military installations in the Persian Gulf as one way for assuring their security. And instead, what's happened during this war of the last 6 months is that they see that U.S. presence as a liability rather than a guarantee. They have attracted the Iranian attacks with much damage to the Saudi and other Arab installations and interests. And so, MBS is extremely frustrated.
0: So there have been some rumors to suggest that Trump has decided to finish the job, if you will, along with the Israelis. He's often said that nothing will happen until the November elections, and then suddenly, miraculously, after the November elections, the price of oil will drop to pre-war levels, if not lower. Now, he just apparently talked to Fox News during a phone call with a reporter on Sunday, and he warned that he's going to destroy the, quote, entire country of Iran. So this sort of fits into that scenario that either a joint Israeli-American attack would happen either before the Israeli elections or after the American elections. Now, you could obviously dismiss this as a psyop, putting extra leverage on the Iranians to make a deal. So what do you think's happening there? Because if this is a possibility, surely the Gulf states know about it, and they know that they're the ones that are going to get hit. In fact, the Iranians have said that. The IRGC have warned that if there's an attack on them, they will strike back at the Gulf states, which could be catastrophic, and they've already been pretty badly damaged as it is. So I can't quite see how Trump's going to navigate that if he really wants to finish the job, if you will. And I know he's somebody that doesn't want to look like a weakling, and he's put the United States in a situation where they look weak and feckless. So I can see this insecure, you know, emotionally damaged infant, really, a man-child, doing something stupid and reckless. He already has, starting this war. So I'm just wondering what kind of a meeting will take place tomorrow with the Gulf states. They've got to be really leery of him. So on the one hand, he's hanging Saudi Arabia out to dry. On the other hand, they're saying, well, if you start a wider war with Iran, we're going to get pounded. So what do we get out of it? This looks like a lose-lose.
1: Yeah, I think there are several considerations to bear in mind here. One is, of course, Trump has a record, including during the 6 months of this war, of repeatedly making various threats of escalation that he then doesn't make good on. And that's consistent with him making all kinds of other threats, economic, military, and otherwise, that he doesn't make good on. Number two, you've got the Israeli side of the equation, where the Netanyahu government is consistently in favor of, you know, more war, more escalation, more conflict with Iran rather than less. So, you know, that's going to be a factor. And then you do have the domestic political factors here in the United States and the timing of the election. Trump has no doubt been hearing from Republicans how much the economic issues of inflation, which can be traced in large part to the war, in addition, of course, to the tariff policies, and what's that's doing to Republican prospects for the election. But I think we do have something to worry about once we get past the election. And I think your description of the emotional aspect of how Trump may approach this is not overstated. I think in a fit of anger, anger at the situation, at the Iranians who are not bending and conceding like he or collapsing like he thought they would. He does strike out in ways that may, you know, satisfy his own emotional needs, even if they have little, if anything, to do with the interest of the United States, as well as, you rightly mentioned, the Gulf Arab countries.
0: Well, on Sunday, he told Fox News that if and when it's required, he will blow the entire nation up. And then he went on to say they better behave, adding that their choices are, quote, wiping them out, letting Iran rot economically, or making a deal. So do you think there could be any pushback? I mean, we have a ridiculous Secretary of Defense who's out of his depth, and I don't see any adult supervision coming from him. Is there anybody around the Joint Chiefs? Is there anybody that could stop Trump from digging the hole deeper?
1: Well, this raises the issue of what our senior military see as their obligations in situations in which what you quoted Trump as threatening constitute gross war crimes. You know, there was an opinion piece the other day in one of the papers by Frank Kendall, former assistant secretary of the Air Force in I think the Biden administration, who was raising this various issue, this very issue about what our senior military officers really need to think about in terms of obeying or disobeying what would be unlawful orders, in which in this case would be orders to commit massive war crimes. I hope we don't get to the point where, our generals and admirals are going to have to face that in even more acute way than they have already. But this would be a trial of their sense of obligation to the Constitution and to law, and not just to one man, if indeed Trump tried to make good on the kinds of threats that you quoted.
0: Well, Vice President Vance, speaking to the New York Post, said, "We can't predict the future, but I think the president is right to say that this thing will enter a much different phase in a couple of months." So the red lights are flashing, aren't they, Paul?
1: They are. And once past the election, well, Trump's not going to run again unless he talks about, a third or fourth term or that kind of nonsense. It'll be 2 more years before there's another congressional election. Trump's perspective has always been a very short-term one. And I think it really is a matter of, emotion and striking out and frustration. Never mind what would be in the best interest of the nation. So yes, I think we do have something serious to worry about.
0: But isn't there a symbiosis with the hardliners that seem to be in charge? Pesetskin, the president wants to go back to the MOU, but I don't know that he's in charge. And the IRGC, Ratiai, seems to be in charge. They're pretty apocalyptic, and you know, as you pointed out in your article, for them, it's existential, right? You know, here we are in the United States worrying about the price of gas and diesel. But the Revolutionary Guard Corps leaders running Iran, it's their survival that's at stake, and they know it, right?
1: That's right. And that's why, even though the Iranians in general have clearly suffered far, far more pain than, American consumers at the gasoline pump or Americans, facing greater inflation, from the standpoint of the decision makers in Tehran, yes, they see it as a matter of survival. And you're right, there are certainly still strategic debates taking place. Within the regime, you have the president, Pereshkian, and you've got the foreign minister, Arachi, who are more on the pragmatic side or in favor of negotiations. But certainly the hardliners who preach a message that, look, we have no basis for trusting Trump at all on any kind of negotiation. And indeed, they have considerable basis for saying that based on recent history. They are the ones who have the upper hand. And you're right, there is a symbiosis here in that the more that Trump makes the kinds of threats that he does, the more that speaks to the force of the message that the hardliners are saying in Tehran.
0: But doesn't the lack of credibility from Trump, his words being meaningless, and they call him Taco, Trump always chickened out because he makes these outrageous threats and then backs away, although this time around it may not be the case. But surely, for in terms of what used to be called diplomacy, the US has no credibility, right? We've squandered our power. It's hard. It's pretty amazing to think that the US military itself is losing its credibility because of this war. But there's no diplomatic credibility. I mean, the Prime Minister of Canada says that you make a deal with the United States, it's written in pencil.
1: Yeah, well, that's really what I was referring to when I spoke about the lack of credibility. And the specific recent history here with Trump and the Iranians includes, first of all, of course, his reneging on the U.S. Commitment under the Joint Comprehensive Plan of Action, aka the Iran nuclear deal, which he abandoned back in 2018, thereby releasing the Iranians from their obligations under that agreement. And so what followed was the enormous expansion of the Iranian nuclear program, enriching uranium in quantities and to levels that they hadn't before. But you've also had now twice, both before the June 2025 war, when the 12-day war, when the U.S. and Israelis attacked Iran, and then the beginning of the current war this past February, each time there were negotiations in progress. The United States was giving the impression that they were going to continue to negotiate. In fact, in the case of back in February, Witkoff and Kushner had just completed a round of talks on Iranian issues, and they had already scheduled another follow-up meeting when suddenly we and the Israelis launched a massive attack on February 28th. So the Iranians can only conclude, when this administration, the Trump administration, says anything about negotiation, you shouldn't believe the first word of what they're saying.
0: So, given the possibility of this really going into an incredibly dangerous phase, is there any possibility that Trump and Netanyahu unleashing their air forces and whatever other forces that they can gather. Obviously, they've got a lot of, the Israelis have got a lot of intelligence. They penetrated Iran pretty thoroughly. Is there any possibility that you could break this regime? Most people don't seem to think it's possible, but I'd be interested in your opinion.
1: Well, it's not a 0% probability. I mean, and the Iranian public has suffered enormously. We've, of course, had periodic uprisings, you know, every few years, which the regime manages to put down each few years. This is the sort of thing that is semi-spontaneous. You can't predict when it's going to happen. I'm not going to, you know, bet the rent money that we aren't going to have some kind of regime change. But I would still say it is unlikely. We're talking about a group of decision makers who were hardened during the long, difficult, extremely costly Iran-Iraq war in the first few years of the Islamic Republic's history. They have learned to deal with extreme hardship, including hardship of the sort imposed by a hostile military force. They have found ways to, you know, keep popular discontent under control. So I think it's, yeah, no, it's not impossible that you could finally see some breaking of the regime, but I think it's not likely.
0: Well, Paul Pillar, I thank you very much for joining us here today.
1: My pleasure, Ian.
0: We're going to take a brief station break and back examining the settlement with Paramount Skydance to merge with Warner Brothers Discovery, announced today by California's Attorney General Rob Bonta, who clearly does not like the deal, but was pressured by Governor Newsom, Javier Becerra, and L.A. Mayor Bass to cave under the Ellisons' blackmail that entertainment jobs would be moved to Texas and Tennessee.

0: Welcome back. I'm Ian Masters, and this is Background Briefing, available 24/7 at backgroundbriefing.org. And joining us now, Jonathan Handel, a lawyer and journalist who practices transactional entertainment and technology law. He was formerly a professor at UCLA School of Law and a contributing editor for The Hollywood Reporter. And he's a member of the Academy of Television Arts and Sciences and was named by The Daily Journal as one of the top 100 lawyers in California. And his most recent book is Entertainment Residuals, a Full Color Guide. Welcome to Background Briefing, Jonathan Handel.
1: It's my pleasure to be with you, Ian.
0: Well, thanks for joining us. And today, California Attorney General Rob Bonta held a press conference in which he announced a legal settlement resolving the multi-state antitrust lawsuit over the proposed Paramount Skydance acquisition of Warner Brothers Discovery. And of course, Rob Bonta led the prosecution with 11 states involved. So he made it pretty clear. He said, this settlement is not a vote of support for this merger. So why did he do this when he's saying, in effect, I didn't agree with this, but I more or less had to do it? And he didn't have any political support from the leaders in the California government, the Democrats, Governor Newsom, Javier Becerra running for governor, and L.A. Mayor Bass.
1: Well, that's correct. And it's a minor amendment. It's actually 12 states total, California plus 11 others, including New York and Connecticut, among the most significant. Bonta blinked. Bonta was quite adamant throughout this process that he would accept only structural remedies, which is to say divestiture of part of the combined company, and that he would not accept behavioral remedies, which is conditions on what the combined company would do. He did not believe that those are sufficiently enforceable and sufficiently vigorous. But in fact, that's exactly what he settled for, albeit a menu of conditions of behavioral remedies that sound fairly appealing in terms of bringing jobs back to Los Angeles, jobs back to the United States, and maintaining some semblance of certain aspects of independence between the two companies, even though they will be one company. Why did he do it, you ask? This was a game of chicken played by Ellison, and Ellison exerted pressure on two points. One was he said that he would take the company headquarters for Paramount and Warner Brothers as well, assuming the merger went through, and move them out of state, move them to Texas or Tennessee, Nashville. And secondly, he brought a motion demanding that the states and also the Writers Guild, which had brought its own lawsuit, which settled over the, and again, an antitrust suit, which settled over the weekend. Ellison, David Ellison of Paramount, was demanding a $1.88 billion bond be filed by the parties that were challenging the lawsuit. That would have been, it's not clear that he would have gotten that, but the bigger threat really was the threat to move out of state. A game of chicken. It's not clear that he would have been able really to run the company or the combined companies on this basis, because a lot of our operations that interface with talent and interface with talent agents and so forth would have had to remain in Los Angeles. And so you'd really be talking about a split headquarters between LA on the one hand and Texas or Tennessee on the other. And the guy who's only been running Paramount itself for about the last year when he successfully acquired Paramount. So that said, it was a very potent threat, and the threat worked.
0: But it's essentially blackmail, isn't it?
1: Yes, it is.
0: And do you accept my suggestion that he just didn't get any backing from the governor or the guy that's running for governor, Becerra, or for the mayor of Los Angeles? They all fell for the blackmail. I guess, you know, if Gavin Newsom is going to be running for president, I suppose he doesn't want to be the guy that destroyed Hollywood and lost all the jobs. And he certainly doesn't want to be the guy that CBS and CNN won't cover favorably, because isn't that the leverage that Ellison has? And that's what's so alarming about this merger. It's not so much the Hollywood angle, it's the news angle that disturbs most people, including me.
1: The news angle is extremely disturbing and could have been handled with a structural remedy, with a requirement that CNN, at least among the cable networks, be divested, because there was a cable aspect to this antitrust lawsuit as well as a motion picture aspect. You're exactly right that Governor Newsom, gubernatorial candidate Becerra, and Mayor Bass were all urging a settlement. In some ways, a move that that Bonta made blew up in his face with that after being seeming to be a victory, and that move was a fight over when the trial date would be. The Paramount and Warner Brothers wanted the trial date, if there wasn't a settlement, to be in November. The states, Bonta, led by Bonta, asked for April, and they got March. And seemingly that would extract more pain from Ellison, because starting September 1st, or excuse me, October 1st, there was a $7 million a day so-called ticking fee that would add $7 million per day to the cost of the acquisition. So that was why they wanted a trial as soon as possible, and Bonta would want one pushed off to make it more painful. But that put the whole state of play into a potential, ambiguity and gray area for months on end. And Ellison successfully leveraged that, as well as the threat to start leaving as of October 1st, to his advantage. So this was aggressively played by Ellison. Ellison, to be clear, David Ellison is the son of Larry Ellison, one of the richest people in the world, who was a co-founder of Oracle software, and moved a lot of Oracle out of the Bay Area to Texas and then to Tennessee. Or he's in the process, actually, of moving the Austin, Texas operations to Nashville. So, this was a game that his father had played. And, a lot of this, I mean, if you're an ordinary kid growing up, you want to impress your dad by catching a softball or scoring an A-plus on a math test. If you're David Ellison, you want to impress your dad by, staring down the government.
0: Well, the deal, though, this $111 billion media merger, it's being underwritten by Gulf potentates in Saudi Arabia, is it not? And they're somewhat preoccupied at the moment, aren't they? Isn't there a war going on in their neighborhood?
1: They are very preoccupied. Yes, the war is not only in their neighborhood; it's breached the walls that they thought were secure. The United Arab Emirates always advertise itself as, beyond these sort of sticky little neighborhood wars, but Iran doesn't see it that way. The deal is underwritten in part by Gulf interests, Gulf and Saudi interest and sovereign wealth funds, and in part by Ellison's dad and his fortune. Several tens of billions of dollars of the underwriting comes from Larry Ellison, and who is very close to Donald Trump. I mean, let's connect the dots here. And we've seen already CBS News, which is owned by Paramount, which is in turn owned by David Ellison, controlled by David Ellison. CBS News has swerved somewhat to the right as a result of personnel changes, and people were all but forced out. Some forced out, some left in disgust. It was a variety of things. So this news operation then to be combined, potentially combined with the CNN news operation, is very disturbing. What the settlement agreement does in this regard is proposes an independent board of journalists. But you've got to put air quotes around that word independent, because this independent board of journalists would report to the Paramount board of directors. So it's a little bit of fig leaf, it seems to me. A lot depends, of course, on whether, on what things look like 2 years from now, when there might be a different set of political acts, not 2 months from now and 2 years from now, the midterms and the presidential elections. That may change the way Ellison behaves, but it's very concerning.
0: So the conditions that apparently this come out of this deal that Bonta is not happy with but has agreed to. Worker and industry protections under the terms of the agreement, Paramount has committed to increasing film and television production within the U.S., allocating millions of dollars towards a relief fund for workers displaced by the corporate consolidation. In other words, they're going to give some money to the people that they fire, establishing oversight and monitoring to preserve editorial independence for news operations, which you just pointed out how hollow that is. So, and then, of course, the agreement still requires final approval and sign-off from a presiding judge. So what do you think of the conditions that have been agreed to?
1: Well, they're not terrible conditions, but they don't sufficiently address the harm that's being caused here. Certainly not the harm that's being caused in news operations. The harm in terms of cable, the cable companies will be combined, but will have to be sold separately on a separate basis over the next five years. It's a 5-year deal, we should point out. After that, all bets are off. But the motion picture portion, the definition of some of these pictures have to be independent, but the definition of independent picture includes based on an original screenplay. It's not clear what that term means in the context of this deal, since every movie is based on a screenplay, and the word original can sometimes mean not based on a book or not based on another IP, but it doesn't always mean that, and there's no definition of that term. So, it's a 32-page settlement agreement. I've only just started, the text has only been available for a couple hours, and I've started getting into it. But the devil, the devil may be in the details. Increasing the number of films made in the U.S., obviously not a bad thing, but these are sort of the minimal terms that corporate responsibility ought to require in this country, rather than the most we can get. Let's point out that the Department of Justice abdicated its responsibility here. The antitrust lawsuits can be brought by the Department of Justice. They can be brought by other federal agencies. They can be brought by states. They can be brought by private actors like the Writers Guild. The Department of Justice approved this merger 3 months ago without the experts, reportedly without the experts on antitrust even having a chance to weigh in. In other words, this was done at the political levels, at the top political levels, the Department of Justice, which are an extension of Donald Trump's will. Which in turn is an extension of his friendship, among other things, his friendship with Larry Ellison and David.
0: So do you think then, Jonathan, that the community here, the guilds and the unions that were against Netflix bid made a mistake, that the Hollywood community would have been better off with Netflix acquiring Warner Discovery than Paramount?
1: The whole fate of Warner Brothers has been vexed for the last couple of decades. Warner's at one point was the most stable and one of the very most productive of Hollywood studios. Then AOL came in and bought Warner's. Out of the frying pan into the fire was AT&T bought Warner's. Once again, out of the fire into another frying pan, Warner Discovery has not in general been a positive experience for Warner Brothers. And now we have this, and we had the question of Netflix. I think Netflix made a mistake. Look at how it cratered Netflix stock and how poorly Netflix market cap the stock is doing these days, because Netflix apparently lost a bit of its own direction, or else was trying to increase the cost to its competitors by bidding. But no, Netflix, you would have had a different set of antitrust issues, which is what would have happened to the theatrical film output of Warner Brothers. I mean, there's an issue. It's an issue here with the combined Paramount Warner Brothers. It would have been an issue with Netflix controlling Warner's and saying, you know, we believe in the primacy of the streaming experience, but by the way, we're not going to hurt the theatrical experience if we buy this company. Well, you know, that promise was written on thin air. So I think that the whole of the last several decades and the last decade and a half of streaming, you know, streaming can be a boon for consumers because it brings you so much more content. At, you know, for $20, you get a whole library of films, not just one movie ticket. But the flip side of that is if there's less money going into the system, and if the distribution systems are changing rapidly, that's less money to pay people to do their jobs, and that puts pressure on companies to consolidate. And we see this in, you know, a wide range of areas. I mean, when I was a kid, you'd go to the hardware store, for hardware. You'd go to the stationery store for pens and paper. Now you go to Staples, and you know, and Home Depot, or you just go to Amazon. Technology is what enables that. Technology drives consolidation.
0: But just in the last few minutes, though, it seems that the streamers like Netflix and Prime, Amazon Prime, they make movies like a butcher makes sausages by the pound. You know, you've got a poverty of choice. You just say, you know, you get a whole library. My God, you can spend hours and hours trying to find something to watch. There's so much stuff, and most of it is garbage. I mean,
1: Right.
0: where's the quality? In other words, is there any guarantee in this deal that David Ellison's going to make quality films?
1: No, but you know, there's an anecdote about Irving Thalberg 100 years ago, the boy genius of MGM. Woman runs into him at a party and says, "I really loved your picture, such and such." And he says, "Well, thank you." And she says, "But there's only one thing." He says, "What's that?" And she says, "Well, it's the only good movie you made all year." And Thalberg replies, "Well, you do acknowledge we made one good movie, don't you?" And she says, "Yes." And he says, "Well, just remember, we don't have to." And you know, that is ultimately, it's show business. That is ultimately the attitude of too many, you know, corporate chieftains that we contend with. You know, Netflix started by making by wanting to become HBO faster than HBO could become Netflix. You know, House of Cards, fantastic show. Where's today's House of Cards on Netflix, though? You're absolutely right. You can spend an enjoyable evening just browsing what you decide not to watch rather than actually watching anything.
0: So, just in closing, then, what would your advice be to the actors and the craftspeople and the union people here in this town? Their politicians fought for this deal. What are they going to end up with?
1: It's unclear. Only time will tell. If these guarantees really hold water, and if we get enhanced tax incentives in California and a federal tax incentive, and those are topics for another show, a whole detailed
0: Right,
1: topic in and of
0: and
1: itself.
0: not likely to happen with Trump.
1: Well, Trump is.
0: Well, he's got John Voight advising him.
1: Right.
0: If that
1: You
0: makes you feel
1: know,
0: comfortable.
1: no, and there's nothing about Donald Trump or his advisors that make me feel comfortable, to be quite frank. We're gonna have to see, but it's a very difficult time for the industry. I think there's some hope that at least over the next few years, again, it's a 5-year settlement agreement, after which the companies can really do what they want. Let's see if, in fact, this brings some jobs back to Los Angeles. That's the best we can hope for.
0: Well, Jonathan Handel, I thank you very much for joining us here today.
1: Ian, thank you very much.
0: And this has been Background Briefing. I'm Ian Masters, and I'd like to thank producers Graham Fitzgibbon, Analeah Asher-Price, and Luke Susswood. 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
2: Welcome, friends, to another edition of Economic Update, a weekly program devoted to the economic dimensions of our lives and those of our children. I'm your host, Richard Wolff. All right, let's jump right into the updates that we have for you today. I begin by bringing to your attention a report from the Kennedy School of Public Policy at Harvard University. One of their most interesting recent reports has to do with the child care needs, in this case, of the state of Massachusetts, where they're located. But the results of what they found for Massachusetts apply, if not more so, everywhere else in the United States. And I wanted you to see, because of the lesson these numbers teach. By far the most important result of their reporting was the following. In-depth questionnaires of families with children showed them that 89% of parents would use public daycare for their children, for all their children, if they were free. And that's compared with the 53% that use paid child care now. All right, in plain English, if you provided child care free of charge, managed by the government, in exactly the same framework that now applies to elementary school, junior high school, senior high school, in most parts of the United States, you would be providing an enormously important service that is now glaringly missing from our culture and society. Because my family is partly French, I'm very familiar with the system in France, which is light years better and more developed than that in the United States. Children as a few months old are eligible to be cared for in highly developed, top-quality, public, subsidized daycare. It's been that way for quite a while in France, and the few occasions to, quote-unquote, reform it have been resisted and never been brought to fruition. The system there is a fixture of the life of the French people. And what this teaches us is another lesson in the failure of markets, that institution that gets a pass all the time in American culture. The reason half the people who need childcare don't get it is because it's not available. And why isn't it available? Well, it's either too pricey. In order to set it up, you'd have to make enough of a profit because the government doesn't step in and do it. It's left to the market, and the market can't find enough profit, so half the people go without. Suppose the government came in and said, we'll provide it free, the way we do with elementary school, junior high school, senior high school, and so on. It would mean an enormous gain. And let's take a look at the gain and then talk about the cost. Millions of people in America would be able to take part-time and full-time jobs if their children were in a quality, safe place to grow up. That would transform the lives of those millions of people, It would provide a labor force in this country that is needed, especially now that we keep deporting large numbers of people. And it would change the communities in which these people live. Here's another gain. The children who would get professional care. The French daycares are equipped with a nurse, that's by law, someone to take care of any medical problem that arises, social workers and other. We could have quality care for our children, the long-term effects of which are very well known and would save this country from all of the costs that come when you don't have quality child care, when you have no child care at all, or when you have to rely on people in the neighborhood who may or may not be doing the right thing with your child during the day if you leave it there. And that includes your relatives, as you well know. Wow. And why isn't it done? Because it's costly. Yes, it would. The government would have to raise some taxes. And the people who would pay the taxes, corporations, the rich, maybe people without children, they don't want to pay. And so we're all impoverished. If the government did it, it would gain benefits far beyond what the cost is. It would be one of the most socially valuable things the state could do. And here's a couple of extra things to think.

a failure of the market system to provide something so obviously needed and valuable. My next update is a kind of recognition of Mike Huckabee, the U.S. ambassador to Israel right now. He is a fundamentalist Christian minister, and he was in the news recently for condemning something Israel did. Oh, really? Very rare for him. What was it? Turns out Israel took the private property of an American of Palestinian background, and citing the Ten Commandments, no less, Reverend Huckabee denounced this violation of the commandment not to covet another's property. I hope I will not be thought presumptuous if I remind Mr. Huckabee that another one of those famous Ten Commandments is that thou shalt not kill, and he has been remarkably silent about Israel's killing of large numbers of people. The selectivity of morality here is downright stunning. The next update has to do with an old idea that should have been dead. California is going to be putting on the ballot this November a 5% one-time tax on billionaires. And the billionaires don't like it. Surprise. And they're spending huge amounts of money to prevent it. Surprise. And here's the argument they're using, which I'm interested in because it's being used against Mayor Zoran Mamdani in New York City. You mustn't do such things because corporations and the rich will run away from your city or your state if you dare to do it. Well, the evidence is in case you're wondering. Do people leave when this happens? No, they don't. It's a big, fat bluff. But here's a suggestion. I always want to be helpful about what you might do if you want to improve the odds that nobody leaves. You can make it clear that any corporation that follows a tax increase by leaving will be the target of a public relations campaign led by the mayor or the governor, telling all the people of New York City what to think about that company and that brand name that did that. That might make the company and the rich people who run it think a long time longer about leaving a city rather than paying the long overdue taxes they owe. My last update has to do with the recent news that the United States foreign debt, public debt, the debt of the United States federal government, just crossed $40 trillion. And here's some stunning things for you to think about. The United States is the most indebted country on earth. It took us 240 years to accumulate $20 trillion of debt. It only took the last 10 years to accumulate and double that to 40. And who was the president for most of the last 10 years? Yeah, turns out to be Mr. Trump, deficit spender par excellence, debt increaser. He promised to cut the debt. He didn't. He did the reverse. And here are some things to think about. This year, we will be spending $1 trillion, a trillion, paying interest on that debt. That's right. You and I will pay taxes on the beer we drink, on the cigarettes we shouldn't be smoking, on our income tax, on our rubber tires. The federal government raises taxes from you and me. But $1 trillion of the taxes we pay don't pay for schools or highways or even the national defense.
They are simply

0: transferred by the United States government to the creditors, the people who lent to the United States government. And who are they? Rich corporations, rich individuals, and foreign countries. And the two most important foreign countries, Japan and China, they're the biggest creditors of the United States. Which means, just so you understand, every year the United States has to pay interest on the debt it owes, like any other debtor. Which means a part of your taxes are collected in Washington and shipped over to Beijing so that the People's Republic of China gets that interest and can use it any way it wants. And on behalf of the government of China, I want to thank you all for doing this. And why do we have the debt? Because our government dares not tax corporations and the rich. If it did, it wouldn't have to borrow. Wow. Think about that the next time the tax bill comes. We've come to the end of the first half of today's show. Stay right with me. I think you'll find our conversation with David Cobb very, very interesting. Welcome back, friends, to the second half of today's Economic Update. I am very glad and proud to bring back to our microphones and camera my friend David Cobb. He serves as the coordinator of the U.S. Solidarity Economy Network, and he also works with the People's Network for Land and Liberation. He hosts the podcast Redneck Gone Green, which airs right here on the Democracy at Work YouTube channel with his co-host, Shane Knight, every Monday at 6 p.m. Eastern Standard Time. This program that both of these gentlemen produce is dedicated to bringing the ideas and voices of those actively working to build the institutions, movements, and infrastructure needed to face a post-capitalist world to audiences everywhere. So first of all, David, thank you very much for joining us. I know you're busy organizing this conference that is coming in October in Denver. So thanks a lot for taking a moment out to speak with us.
1: Thank you, Rick. It's always a pleasure to be with you and on this program.
0: All right, let me begin by asking a judgment call from someone, an activist like yourself, moving around the country, talking to large numbers of people about these issues. Do you think that at this moment in the history of the United States, that there's really a significant alienation of Americans from their government, that there's a gap between the people and the government that demands our attention because it is as big and powerful as at least some of us seem to think?
1: Rick, in my experience, there's never been more alienation any time in my life. And from my read of U.S. history, this is a level of alienation that has not been seen since the Great Depression amongst most people. Of course, let's put in context that enslaved Africans were quote, alienated, that indigenous people were alienated, that women were alienated. So we have to put it into context. So what I want to point out is that one thing that everybody is coming to terms with is there is a profound disconnect between what are called mainstream electoral politics and the actual economic suffering of workers in this country. And I would argue that this is because people are coming to terms with who actually runs this country. The predatory class has always run this country, but in a time of rising economics, at a time where the American empire, Uber Alles, was able to control the world, many, not all, but many workers did not experience it. Now the proverbial chickens are coming home to roost in a way that you simply cannot ignore it. And that alienation is a function of the fact that the economic system separates humans from their work and their nobility and their own selves and turns them into mere commodities. But even worse, capitalism, as we understand it, is coming to an end. The American empire, as we understand it, is now coming to an end. And so people are having to come to terms with what I will argue is actual reality.
0: Do you think it matters in this story, just to pick up on your point, is this as true of Republicans as of Democrats? Is it as true of people who participate in electoral politics and the large number of Americans who regularly don't?
1: You know, Rick, it's a great question. And the big picture answer is yes, it's absolutely equally true, but it's more challenging because everybody has a different narrative or story. For what I'll call principled Republicans who believe the continued myth of American exceptionalism, it's simply going to be harder for them to come to the correct conclusions, especially because they are attempting to, many continue to reject the reality of the ecological collapse. It's not coming, Rick. It's here and begun. They're going to have to contend with that reality, just as they're going to have to contend with the fact that selling their labor at the time of automation, robotics, and artificial intelligence is not going to actually get them what they want. So Republicans are facing the same pain, but the pre-narrative that they have about how the world works is going to make it more challenging for them. And that, by the way, Rick, is why I would argue they've been hoodwinked. And I'm talking about my cousins and people that I grew up with in rural Texas. They bought the, quote, populism, the right-wing populism that MAGA represents. So they have a different worldview, but I think everybody is experiencing the ongoing collapse. And it's going to, like, people are going to have to come to terms with reality.
0: I know the next question is difficult, and I know it's always many factors that produce moments in history. But if you had to pick out the one or two things that drove this alienation that you've just described, what would you say? What happened in America over the last, I don't know, 50, 75 years or longer, if you think, that brought us to this?
1: Well, I'm going to take a moment, Rick, because, again, it's a large arc, right? And part of that arc, I don't need to tell you or the listeners or viewers of Democracy at Work, but it is capitalism and empire, right? This overall arc. And we know, and you and your guests have done a phenomenal job of educating people that we are at, that this is the end or the beginning of the end of the U.S. empire. So that is happening. In addition to that, the ecological collapse is accelerating. But I also want to go one step deeper because you asked about the last 50 to years or so, and I want to underscore the neoliberal attachment to market economy Uber Alles and the fact that they believe they have some God-given right to profits has been a huge part of the problem. Because the Democratic Party, because you asked me about the Republicans and the Democrats, I only really responded about Democrats, but I do think that we have to understand that both Democrats and Republican leadership serve the predatory class or the employer class and corporate elites. They are not addressing and have not in the last 50 years wage stagnation, compounding debt, hyper inequality. And that is because of the commitment to the neoliberal policies that so many of us fought against. And it started really in the 70s, but really accelerated in the 90s, Rick. And there's a special place in Hades for the Democratic Leadership Council and all the rest who abandoned the working class so thoroughly and completely. And by that, I want to really name Bill Clinton for the role that he and his administration played on NAFTA, on the creation of the entire framework of the World Trade Organization, the International Monetary Fund, the World Bank. I mean, what we're seeing now, again, are chickens coming home to roost.
0: Tell me, given everything you've said to us, How does someone like you, an activist engaged in this way, looking at the world the way you've just summarized for us, how do you understand the rise of two things that are happening? Number one, the DSA as a explicitly socialist organization, and the electoral victories, both of DSA candidates and of others with the label progressive, which seems to be the label of choice for these folks these days. What's the connection here?
1: I appreciate that you've talked about sort of progressives that try to avoid the word socialism, right? Because they continue to try to dance on the head of a pin. I'm not going to do that. I know you don't do that, right? Capitalism is failing to deliver basic economic security. It's stripping away the illusion of the Cold War scare. And what we're seeing now, those realities of capitalism's core failures and a return to what I would call kitchen table urgency. And I think the growth of Democratic Socialists of America, the growth of the left in general, is fueled by very immediate everyday struggles. Like at the end of the day, whether it's Mamdani, Syed, like there have been a whole series of victories at the primary that are being driven not by ideology, but by what Cabral reminds us, never forget that people are not motivated by abstract ideas in their head. It is objective material conditions. And so socialism is getting a refreshing new look, because socialist policies actually make people's lives better.
0: Okay, because we have, you know, limited time, I want to ask you a general and a specific question wrapped up together. What should the people who listen to you, hear you, listen to us here on this program, what is the takeaway from today's conversation? What would you like them to think about doing in their own personal lives, given all the pressures we all face, personal and job and all the rest? And how does it relate to this event in Denver that I want you to remind people about?
1: Well, thank you. That event is Resist and Build. You can go to resistandbuild.net, October 15 through 18. My co-host Shane Knight and I will both be there. Resist the harms, abuses, build the new. And that's how I'm going to answer the question in our remaining time, Rick. And that is, we have to build the institutions that meet our objective material needs. And you talk about it on this program, but there are worker-owned cooperatives, community land trusts, mutual aid networks. We have to stop thinking that the government can actually do these things for us. But there's a trick here. We have to do it ourselves, but there are policies that we can force our government to take, like public banking, participatory budgeting. There's a whole series of policies that can actually facilitate a genuine economic democracy. It cannot exist within capitalism. So we have to, at the local level, prove that we can actually meet our needs, and then we have to demand a full system change, an evolution to the post-capitalist world. Capitalism and imperialism is ending. The question is whether it will be fascism or eco-socialism. I wish I saw it differently, Rick, but to me, we are in a which side are you on moment, and I'm encouraging people to dig where you stand with your friends, your neighbors, wherever you live, work, play, and pray. Do the work of building collaborative relationships to meet our needs, because a crisis is unfolding, a collapse is imminent, but we have each other.
0: Yes, that's a very powerful message. And I would only want to add that in the first half of today's program, I talked a little bit about crossing the $40 trillion public debt milestone. Yeah, it is. It really is a kind of staggering coming up against what the United States has done, become a debtor to the whole world, collected the savings of the whole world, and instead of them being used to build the economies in those other countries so they could have a decent life, these countries ended up, and try to think about it, the poorer countries of the world, all less wealthy than America, with a few exceptions, sending their money here. The poor of the earth making some money, but lending it to the richest country in the world. That too should stand as a screaming condemnation. What kind of a system works like that? We should be lending them the money to develop, not the other way around. It's like poor
1: and
0: people.
1: For productive capacity, not for the grift that the predatory class use. That's what I love about the show here at Democracy at Work, the insistence to say, what is capital for?
0: All right, we've come to the end of our allotted time, David. I wish you every success at that conference in Denver in October and in all the work that you do. And I say, as I always do at the end to my audience, I look forward to speaking with you again next week.
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0: Welcome to the Shortwave Report. I'm your host and producer, Dan Roberts. The Shortwave Report is a 30-minute review of news and opinion heard on the shortwave radio and the internet in Northern California. 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In today's edition, you'll hear reports from Germany's Radio Deutsche Welle, France 24, NHK World Radio Japan, and Radio Havana Cuba. We will begin with Germany's Radio Deutsche Welle. The President of the European Commission, Ursula von der Leyen, proposed a new associate partnership between Canada and the European Union. There would be cooperation on tech, defense, and energy. Roland Paris, a professor of international affairs at the University of Ottawa, explains what the change in status would do for both Canada and the European Union. Canada has many resources the European Union needs, especially since the U.S., under Trump, has added huge additional tariffs and a general attitude of coercion to its relationship with Europe. Canadian Prime Minister Carney appears open to a new alliance with Europe. Germany's Radio Deutsche Welle.
1: And we begin with Canada and the European Union. Today, the European Commission's President, Ursula von der Leyen, proposed a new partnership model with Canada. It would call for Canada to become the EU's first, quote, associate member. Now, the term currently does not exist in EU treaties, but it was first coined by Germany as an alternative to Ukraine's push to join the European Union. Now, von der Leyen floated the idea during her annual keynote speech today at the European Parliament in Strasbourg. She pitched closer cooperation on tech, defense, and energy directly to Canadian Prime Minister Mark Carney, who was the first non-European head of government to attend the event. Canada and the EU have been seeking to strengthen ties with each other and pivot away from what they say is a hostile U.S. under President Donald Trump. The proposal was met with a standing ovation in Parliament, but whether or not EU member states will back the idea, that remains uncertain.
2: In short, we want to bring the relationship with Canada to the highest level possible. And dear Mark, I said we must urgently reimagine our partnerships. So I would like to work with you on opening the door for Canada to being the first associate member of the European Union.
1: All right, joining me now is Roland Paris. He's a professor of international affairs at the University of Ottawa in Canada. He joins us tonight from the Danish capital, Copenhagen. Professor, it's good to have you with us. Let me ask you, is all of this clear to you? What exactly would it mean for Canada to be an associate member of the EU?
3: Well, it's a category that, as you know, doesn't formally exist. And Mark Carney himself has not talked about associate membership. He's talked about creating a unique alliance with the EU. In some ways, I think that the labels are less important than what we're hearing from both Ursula von der Leyen, other European leaders, and Mark Carney, which is a shared interest in deepening cooperation between Canada and Europe across a range of sectors.
1: Is this more about forging a new relationship with Europe, or is it more about changing the current relationship with the United States?
3: Well, for Canada, the United States will remain Canada's principal trading partner. And of course, it is by far its biggest trading partner. But there's no doubt that the Prime Minister Carney and many, if not most, Canadians believe that Canada needs to reduce its dependency on the United States, and it needs to do so in part by expanding its trade partnerships. around the world, and Europe is the number one area that Mark Carney has been focusing on. This is a region where we have very trusted partnerships, and I think that the feeling is mutual.
1: Canada has already joined the EU's Safe Defense Initiative. There is talk of integrating defense industries. How significant could this become?
3: I think it could become very significant, and this is why I say the label is less important than actually the areas of cooperation. I would expect that whatever label is created for this relationship, it will signify a series of agreements of ever deeper cooperation in areas of mutual interest. And defense industrial supply chains are one of those areas. Critical resources, critical minerals and energy are another area. AI, quantum computing, digital infrastructure, that's another area. And I expect that what we're going to see is a big political push to advance cooperation in those areas, not to be caught up in labels and the language of what to call the relationship.
1: What do you think Europe is trying to achieve with this initiative?
3: Well, I think Ursula von der Leyen actually made that pretty clear in her speech. She talked about how the world had changed and how Europe has to deepen its own trade relationships with the rest of the world, and also work to be building the capacities so that it's not dependent on any other great powers, and also the norms, the rules, the regulations that are consistent with democracy. And then she immediately said, and that's why I have invited Mark Carney here today. So I think for Europe, Canada is a very important trade and resource and industrial partnership opportunity, but also a symbol of Europe reaching out to the rest of the world and not being dependent on those big powers that are now acting in a much more coercive manner.
1: What do you think is going to happen long term here? Let's look at it from the point of view of the Europeans. Beyond the era of Donald Trump, what happens if we have a return to a more benevolent U.S., if you will?
3: Yeah, I mean, I can't speak for Europe. I may be sitting in Copenhagen, but I can't speak for Europeans. But I can share thoughts about Donald Trump and post-Donald Trump. And I think that Mark Carney has explained very well a position that is shared by most Canadians who are watching the United States closely, which is that the United States has changed, that Donald Trump will eventually not be the president of the United States, but there is a complete shift in the way that American political leaders are thinking about international trade, for example. I don't expect tariffs to go away, even if a Democrat is elected to the White House, and even if Democrats control both houses of Congress. So we're entering a new phase where countries like Canada, and I would argue European countries and the EU as a whole, need to be adjusting to this new world. And I hope the United States becomes more benevolent, but we need to hedge against the possibility that it won't.
1: Professor Roland Pears.
0: That interview is from Germany's Radio Deutsche Welle, which may be heard at a combined audio-video website, dw.com, as well as on YouTube at their channels called DW News and DW Documentary. They're also available at most podcast sites, as is the Shortwave Report. On to France 24. Press reviews from the United States, Canada, and Europe on the proposed new partnership between Canada and Europe. On 9/11, many papers gave opinions as to the success of the U.S. war on terror 25 years after the Twin Towers attack. Then a press review of the U.S. proposed $2.8 billion arms sale to Israel. France 24.
4: The EU Commissioner Ursula von der Leyen has suggested making Canada the bloc's first associate member, getting a lot of reactions. Mark Carney speaking, in fact, at the European Parliament today. for the press. Donald Trump has clearly pushed Canada into the EU's arms.
5: Well, that's right. The New York Times here says in this article that it's even more than that. It's a sign of the, quote, knock-on effects of Trump's brand of diplomacy, which often involves threatening countries who were once U.S. allies. The Times adding that even if the U.S., the EU's gesture ends up being more than just symbolic, it shows how Donald Trump is upending global relationships in a way that will be hard to undo in the long term. Now, the reaction from the EU press has been quite mixed. Le Soir, the Belgian paper here, in its editorial, quite welcoming of the initiative, hailing this new transatlantic union, noting it comes at a time where inside the bloc, anti-EU sentiment is rising, while outside, warmongering is rising. The Guardian here in this article wonders if this proposed membership could be a blueprint for a future EU-UK relationship, or if the UK is well and truly out in the cold after Brexit. In any case, The Guardian says it's clear that the bigger the ambitions for relations with the EU, the better. In Canada's case, it offers rich supplies of minerals and rare earths, Stuart.
4: You found some reactions from Canada as well.
5: Yeah, that's right. This is from Le Devoir, a Canadian website here, a French-language Canadian website, which wonders who would actually win from having, who would benefit from having Canada become an associate member. The leader of the opposition in Canada already denouncing what he calls a threat to Canadian sovereignty. The Globe and Mail also quite skeptical, calling it a European alliance with more ambition than definition, reminding us also that Canada signed a trade deal with the EU 10 years ago. And 10 of the 27 members have still not ratified that deal.
6: 25 years on from 9/11, the papers are looking back on what became of the subsequent war on terror. What have you been reading?
7: Well, let's start in the US, where I have both the Wall Street Journal and the Washington Post broadly hailing this as a success. The Washington Post, broadly on the left of the spectrum, says the 9/11 response got the most important thing right, while acknowledging mistakes made in both Iraq and Afghanistan, while the Wall Street Journal hails two key counterterrorism principles established in the wake of the attack. One was to take the war to terrorists overseas from the US, and the other was to hold states harboring terrorists as culpable for these attacks. Of course, the Times in the UK, in this article, How 9/11 Changed the World, underlines a key flaw in the execution of that second principle, which is that the Al-Qaeda attack perpetrated by Saudi citizens was soon conflated in the Bush administration with a wholly unrelated country, that is Iraq, who were subsequently invaded by the Americans in 2003. Le Monde have interviewed a former French security official who was asked, did bin Laden succeed? To which he responded, Al-Qaeda's trap was these long wars into which America dived, the ones which became, as he explains in this interview, the forever wars, which Donald Trump railed against. So, of course, the UK, the French and sort of the European and US press have different takes on this. They're judging the war on terror on different metrics. In the US side, it's whether or not another 9/11 ever happened again. Whereas in Europe, was it just, and to what extent did it contribute to global security going forward?
8: And staying in the US and the Washington Post again, which broke another story about a record arms sale.
9: Yeah, the Post are quite busy at the moment. Let's have a look at this other article here. It said that Trump's planned sale of bombs to Israel is the largest in years. The $2.8 billion package includes 40,000 one-ton bombs, of which 20,000 are reportedly MK-84s, also known as hammer bombs. Now, these MK-84s are particularly controversial because of how destructive they are. The paper explains that, quote, explosions send metal fragments in every direction, which rip through metal and concrete and create large craters in the earth. Now, in 2024, the Biden administration withheld actually the supply of MK-48 bombs because of fears that they would cause mass casualties in the Gaza Strip. The New York Times is also confirming this Washington Post report. The paper says that the transaction has been notified to the US Congress and will be a test for Democrats, as frustrations with Israeli Prime Minister Benjamin Netanyahu have, quote, created unprecedented strain in the US-Israel relationship recently.
0: Those press reviews were from France 24. France 24 may be easily found at their website, france24.com, as well as a YouTube channel called France 24 English and most podcast sites. On to NHK World Radio Japan. Iceland may quit whaling next year, leaving only Japan and Norway defying the global moratorium set by the International Whaling Commission in 1986. A brief update on the human toll and the floods in Nepal from 3 weeks ago. The Chinese Defense Minister urged countries to exercise vigilance against militarism, seemingly aimed at Japan over comments on the conflict between Taiwan and China. Iran has restated that it will not negotiate with the U.S. until its conditions are met. Meanwhile, the Houthis have effectively blocked Saudi oil exports. China urged Iran and the U.S. to hold talks leading to a diplomatic resolution on the Memorandum of Understanding. After meeting with Marco Rubio, the recently elected president of Peru, Keiko Fujimori, says her country will participate with the U.S.-led forces targeting drug crime. NHK Japan.
10: Iceland's government says it plans to submit a bill to Parliament next February to ban commercial whaling. Now, if approved, it would leave Japan and Norway as the only countries continuing the practice. Iceland's government made the announcement last Wednesday. The plan is based on a report by a whaling management panel. Iceland's only whaling company did not catch any whales in 2024 or 2025. That's partly due to waning demand. An animal welfare NPO says 80 whales have been caught in the country so far this year. The group points to considerable political and public support for the bill. It says it hopes the legislation will succeed on ethical grounds.
11: Wednesday marks 3 weeks since massive flash floods tore through a valley along the Nepal-China border. The disaster left hundreds of people dead while thousands of others remain unaccounted for. Search operations continue, and it is proving difficult to get support to many of those still in need. The disaster struck on August 26th. 1,399 people on the Nepali side have been confirmed dead, while over 5,100 people are missing, including tourists. On the Chinese side, media reports say 43 people died and more than 510 are missing. China's defense chief has urged participants at an international conference to exercise what he called vigilance against militarism in remarks apparently directed toward Japan. Defense Minister Don Jun spoke at the three-day Beijing Shanshan Forum, which opened in the Chinese capital on Tuesday. Senior military officials and experts from more than 100 countries and regions are taking part in the event.
12: We must bear in mind the lessons of history and remain highly vigilant against any latent manifestations of hegemony, militarism, and historical revisionism.
11: China has been protesting a remark by Japanese Prime Minister Takayuki Sanae in the Diet last November about a possible Taiwan contingency. In Iran, a senior official has reiterated his country will not negotiate with the United States until its conditions are met. Mohsen Rezaei is secretary of the Supreme National Security Council. He wrote in a social media post on Tuesday, people should not get distracted by the U.S. president's mixed signals. He added the stakes around oil and the straits have changed. This comes amid reports that Iran-backed Houthi rebels in Yemen have seized control of key areas around the Bab al-Mandeb Strait. This is a vital waterway at the mouth of the Red Sea, serving as an alternative route to the Strait of Hormuz. China's foreign minister has called on the U.S. and Iran to hold the talks, and he has urged the two sides to remain rational and restrained. Wang Yi made the remarks during a meeting with his Iranian counterpart, Abbas Araghchi, in Beijing. China's foreign ministry said Wang expressed eagerness to develop relations between Beijing and Tehran. He said China is willing to strengthen dialogue and cooperation with Iran to safeguard its legitimate rights. Wang said China does not want Middle East tensions to spread to Yemen and the Red Sea. He urged relevant parties to negotiate. Araghchi said Iran does not want the fighting to continue and seeks a diplomatic resolution while protecting its interests. He said Iran believes its memorandum of understanding with the U.S. remains valid and Washington should fulfill all its commitments. The meeting comes ahead of Chinese President Xi Jinping's summit with U.S. President Donald Trump, set to take place in the U.S. later this month. It is believed that China aimed to demonstrate its influence over the situation in the Middle East.
13: The president of Peru says her country will participate in a U.S.-led multinational coalition targeting drug crime. President Keiko Fujimori announced the move after meeting with U.S. Secretary of State Marco Rubio in the Peruvian capital, Lima. The coalition is called Shield of the Americas and comprises Central and South American countries. It conducts anti-drug and other operations.
14: I am happy to inform our nation that Peru will become part of the Shield of the Americas.
13: Fujimori also indicated her intention to work with the U.S. in responding to emergencies such as disaster-level rainfall by the planned deployment of a U.S. Navy hospital ship. The risks of extreme weather are being heightened by the El Niño phenomenon. Rubio said he believes U.S.-Peru relations are entering a golden era.
15: What is it a shield against? It is a shield against these threats to the sovereignty of these independent nations. It is a shield against these transnational criminal groups.
13: What would be Peru has been moving closer to the U.S. since Fujimori took office in July. The country has announced it will sever diplomatic relations with Iran, accusing it of inciting violence and escalating conflicts in the Middle East.
0: Those reports are from NHK, World Radio Japan, on shortwave. They're heard at 10 p.m. Pacific Daylight Time at 11735, or on the web at www.3.nhk.or.jp. NHK may be more easily found at most podcast sites. If you have questions or comments about the shortwave report, it could help support this show, like listeners in Willits in San Francisco, California did this week. My PayPal contact information is available at my website, outfarpress.com, or by writing to Dan Roberts at P.O. Box 1162, Willits, California, 95490. I'm truly grateful for the donations. They're essential for the weekly production and website fees for this show. We will conclude with Radio Havana, Cuba. The Pentagon released another video of an alleged drug boat being blown up by U.S. forces in the Caribbean. An Israeli human rights group, B'Tselem, accuses Israel of systematically dismantling the conditions that allow Palestinians in the occupied West Bank to function as a community. Israeli forces have continued severe attacks on Lebanon, despite a U.S.-brokered ceasefire earlier this year. The head of the Iranian Atomic Energy Organization was blocked from attending the annual gathering of the UN Nuclear Agency in Vienna. A BRICS declaration urged restraint in the war on Iran. Radio Havana, Cuba.
16: The Pentagon has released video showing what it says is another strike on alleged drug boats in the Caribbean. According to the U.S. Southern Command, Wednesday's attack killed three narco-terrorists. As in previous strikes, the Trump administration provided absolutely no evidence that the boat was carrying drugs. One day earlier, Southcom announced that U.S. forces raided an alleged floating refueling station for narco traffickers in the eastern Pacific, abducting the crew, turning them over to Ecuadorian authorities before blowing up the vessel. Over the past year, the U.S. War Department, the Pentagon, has claimed attacks on boats that have killed at least 230 people, murdered. Human rights groups have condemned strikes as extrajudicial killings. A major new report by the Israeli human rights group, B'Tselem, titled The Elimination Project, accuses Israel of systematically dismantling the conditions that allow Palestinians in the occupied West Bank to function as a community. The report says that Israel is dramatically intensifying its attacks on every aspect of Palestinian life in the West Bank, including the ability to get to work, take one's children to school or the university, receive medical treatment or municipal services, meet family and friends, and cultivate land or go on vacation, routine activities that make up human life. Since October 2023, at least 1,107 Palestinians have been killed by Israel in the occupied West Bank. Over the weekend, an Israeli soldier shot a Palestinian man in the leg during a confrontation between Israeli settlers and the Palestinian villagers in the West Bank town of Rafah. In Lebanon, the Israeli military says it used more than 1,000 tons of explosives, triggering seismic activity equivalent to the magnitude of 4.1 earthquake, according to the U.S. Geological Survey. Israel claimed that the explosives were used to destroy two tunnels operated by Hezbollah. This comes despite a U.S. brokered ceasefire earlier this year. Israeli forces continue to occupy at least 5% of Palestinian land in the south. According to the United Nations, about 330,000 people in Lebanon have been displaced by Israeli attacks. The head of Iran's Atomic Energy Organization was blocked from attending the annual gathering of the United Nations Nuclear Agency in Vienna on Monday. It comes as an Iranian cargo ship was hit near Keshem Island in the Strait of Hormuz, killing one person over the weekend, as regional talks in Oman about managing shipping through the straits were pushed back after objections from Saudi Arabia and other Gulf states. Earlier, Iran and the United Arab Emirates both signed a joint BRICS declaration urging restraint in the war. Iran's president, Mossad Peshalishkin, said, "If Iran is standing up to the United States and Israel today, it is only because they want to bully us, and we refuse to bow down to bullying. They only claim to support human rights. They are the same devils who accuse us of being terrorists. We are not the terrorists. You are. You who massacre 168 innocent children in an instant because you have advanced technology."
0: Those reports were from Radio Havana, Cuba. 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Has to do with power being on or off. On shortwave, Cuba may be heard from noon to 1 p.m. at 15140 and from 6 p.m. to midnight at 6000. 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I'm your host and producer, Dan Roberts. 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
1: Broadcasting from the Civic Cypher Studios, welcome to the QR Code, where we share perspective, seek understanding, and shape outcomes. I'm your host, Ramses Ja. Big shout out to Q Ward, who is out of town at the moment, but we are going to have a conversation today about Canada. It took several years of insults and economic attacks, but Canadians are finally starting to dislike the USA. A survey released Saturday by polling firm Ledger finds that a plurality of Canadians now view the U.S. as an enemy nation, thanks to President Donald Trump's repeated attacks on their economy and national sovereignty. The poll finds that 41% of Canadians now consider the U.S. an enemy, compared with 22% who say the U.S. is an ally and 22% who say the U.S. is a neutral country. Today's guest is Brian Rappin, professor of international relations and political science at the University of Toronto's Monk School of Global Affairs. Welcome to the show, Brian. How are you doing today, man?
2: I'm great. How are you, Ramses?
1: I'm prospering, my friend. Excited to talk to you. This has been something that has been on my mind and my heart for some time. My co-host, Q Ward, who's not with us in this moment, but he actually lived in Canada for a bit, and he speaks about Canadians like they're just underneath angels, right? In terms of kindness, and there's a culture.
2: Well, I should say I'm an American, but I'm an adopted Canadian.
1: Sure.
2: And you know, we've got our faults like everybody else, Canadians and Americans. but no, it's a nice place to be.
1: Sure. And I'm sure that his position is kind of relative, coming from the U.S. and going up there and spending some time. But I've been fortunate enough to visit Canada as well, and I have lots of Canadian friends, and I found that at least his account does not differ from my own account and my own limited experience with Canada. But the fact remains that in recent years, if we're talking about tariffs, if we're talking about, you know, Donald Trump suggesting that Canada would be the 51st state, which I would imagine would have been deeply insulting to Canadians.
2: It was pretty insulting.
1: Yeah. And then more recently, of course, the renaming of Lake Ontario. Canadians have a lot to be upset with. I know Donald Trump, but the U.S. in general, because it does feel like Donald Trump has a good stranglehold on the U.S. population, I would imagine, from the outside, it looks that way. And so talk to us a bit about, you know, what the Canadian people thought of the residents of the U.S. and its government over the years, and how, in your estimation, it's changed under Donald Trump's administration's plural.
2: Right. So when we say, as I mentioned, I'm an American, and I've only been here for 2 years.
1: Okay.
2: Although I did live here about 20 years ago. I lived in Montreal, so I have a certain sense of the regional diversity of the country. Mm-hmm. But over the last year, so I come July 2024, and the night that I arrive at the hotel, I've got my two kids, I got my two cats. Right. And we're in this hotel room and we're trying to figure out, you know, how we're going to get into our rental apartment the next day, et cetera. And we got the debate going on in the background. First presidential debate, Biden, Trump. And we're kind of, you know, we're not really paying attention. We're paying attention. And then all of a sudden I hear we're going to end Medicare. And that was that first kind of mental gaffe of Biden, like, oh, my God. Okay, well, I think we know what might be happening in the U.S. So that's I've only been here 2 years, and yet those 2 years, I was able to witness that, you know, everything that's happened from, you know, on Canadian, I was able to watch Canadians react in real time to the election of Trump, and then the almost immediate kind of trolling of, at that time, Justin Trudeau, right? The 51st state, the governor stuff, right? And I mean, the reaction was really intense. It's an emotional response, right? Because it's, well, ultimately, this is less about, I would say, even the trade stuff. It's profoundly economically important, but it's also super emotional as well.
1: Mm-hmm.
2: Because he makes it about, it's becomes a matter of respect for, you know, for our sovereignty, which is essentially just saying our respect for us as a country, And then what you see is just this incredible unity, which, of course, coming from the United States, what are we unified on in the United States here?
3: Right.
2: Here, what we know we're unified in, and that is that the Americans are trying to change the terms of their relationships with China, or sorry, with China, with Canada, which is one of the, you know, but is the, which is the most, one of the deepest and most longstanding alliances in foreign affairs, right? It's, you often hear, it's true, right? We have the longest undefended border in the world, right? We have the two, we have the largest bilateral trading relationship in the world, right? We have, we're incredibly culturally entrenched. More of it goes from America to Canada than Canada to the U.S. And yet, you know, like, there's Canadians everywhere. You scratch a Hollywood actor in the U.S., you're going to find a Canadian, right?
3: Oh yeah.
2: So we're all these things make it that much harder and that much more insulting, right? Because we think we're friends, and then we feel betrayed by that. And what I thought was interesting about that poll is just there's really tremendous unity, right? It's cross parties. It's also doesn't vary much across region. There's a big Western Eastern split in Canada, and it's manifesting itself most clearly in that Albertan separatist movement. But even as was that poll, if you look into it a little more granularly, you'll see that there's actually a lot of hostility towards the U.S. even in Alberta, even though the Albertan relationship in terms of trade is much less contentious. So that's what I would say. I would call this the response emotional on the part of the broader public, and I would call it very unified.
3: Yeah, yeah. You know, one of the things I was going to ask, and I kind of heard you touching on it a bit, but I'll admit that, you know, I haven't paid particular attention to the politics in Canada, or really many places, unless it was, I couldn't even say that I've paid too much attention to the politics in like London and Great Britain.
2: there's a lot going on in the U.S. to keep you occupied.
3: Sure. Yeah. And to be fair, but one of the things I think that is now, I guess,

0: And so, again, if I understood that story correctly,
1: Oh yeah, absolutely. So
0: that's
1: you can
0: pretty
1: see,
0: interesting
1: you
0: thing
1: can see in
0: to
1: American
0: understand.
1: political debate. Yeah, sorry to interrupt. You can see an American political debate on Canadian TV,
0: Sure.
1: right? Every single Canadian cable package is going to have CNN, Fox, all the major news broadcasters, in addition to the CBC and the other things that Canada has, right? It's often said Canadians will sometimes complain about themselves that they pay more attention to American politics than they do their own politics. And of course, the U.S. is very different in that way. And we're the outlier in a sense. Like, you know, I've lived over abroad in Europe a lot, and they're of course very attuned to the politics of their own countries, but also the politics in other European countries, but also the United States. And it's because the United States, even if it's not acting with malice or you know, what it does has an effect, and sometimes they're not thinking about the effect it has on the rest of the world. And that's fine. And people, you know, people have come to terms with that, and they recognize there were certain benefits of American leadership in the past. But when you start to strip that away, and when that leadership becomes more or kind of disappears, and it becomes more of a predatory relationship, yeah, everybody pays attention. You can find Canadians, and you can even find Europeans who will be tracking the congressional races and the polling congressional races before a midterm election. It's kind of crazy when you think about it.
0: Today's guest is Brian Rathbun, professor of international relations and political science at the University of Toronto's Monk School of Global Affairs. And we are having a conversation about U.S.-Canadian relations on the heels of Donald Trump's second administration. What's left of that, I should say. So now you mentioned that there's been a longstanding history between the U.S. and Canada. You mentioned the longest unguarded border in the world between these two countries. But I want you to tell us a little bit more about U.S.-Canadian relations and kind of lean a little bit more into how interconnected our economies are, because I could see, you know, people listening to this show, Americans, thinking, well, you know, of course we're the big dogs, you know, we're the United States of America. If Canada's upset, you know, what of it? But my understanding is that we rely on Canada, particularly the states in the northern part of the country, rely on Canada for quite a bit. Now, you can correct me if I'm wrong, but talk to us a little bit more about at least how interconnected our two economies are.
1: Sure. Now, I'm not a trade expert, but you know, I know the kind of basic the basic economic relationships that we have.
0: Okay.
1: What you're going to hear about is first and foremost, and which has been so central to those trade negotiations, is the automobile industry, right?
0: Sure,
1: and
0: sure,
1: that's
0: yeah.
1: That's really centered in Ontario, almost exclusively Ontario. You know, Ontario shares this border with Detroit, right? Mm-hmm. And so there's all this back and forth. These, you know, Ford has plants up here, it has plants in the US, and these cars are going back and forth, you know, multiple different times as they're being assembled. Canadians do a certain part, Americans do a certain part. Right. And it gets shipped back and forth. And that's all made possible by the free trade agreement that we have. Right.
0: Mm-hmm.
1: All right. And so that, you know, when Trump one comes in, he says, I want to renegotiate that. I don't like that. So that's a huge economic thing for Ontario. Doesn't necessarily affect the rest of the country that much. So that's one thing. And then we have other issues with them that affect other regions. So there's big debates about, there's longstanding tensions over dairy, right? Canada has a pretty protected dairy industry. What does that mean? We don't like to import American milk or eggs or whatever, right? Mm-hmm. Then we got a lumber thing, right? That affects the states in the West. So that's on our side. When it comes to the Americans, right? What do they care about with the northeastern states? There's a lot of bilateral trade that's going across those borders just because of geographic proximity.
0: Okay.
1: So, you know, people in Maine and New Hampshire care a lot about putting tariffs on goods. They care also a lot about the effects of the deteriorating economic relationship because it makes Canadians feel super nationalistic. put off, and then they're not coming down for, as tourists. So all. Sure.

0: Sure,
1: Even
0: sure.
1: New York City is taking out ads, trying to attract Canadians back because we're a big part of their economy. Okay, so that gives you some basic sense of the parameters of this relationship. Now, like, then it comes down to like the asymmetry of it, right? So there are certain things that are really important. I neglected to mention, we do have some coercive ability on our side in Canada. That is to say, like, we provide Quebec generates hydropower that it exports to New England. It could shut that off, right? That's kind of considered kind of like a nuclear option, right?
0: Okay.
1: But like, you would only do that in cases of extreme duress. Yes,
0: Okay.
1: that would be a massive choice on the part of the Canadian, and most likely it would have to be in coordination with the Quebec government as well.
0: Sure.
1: We have critical minerals. We have aluminum, right, that the United States relies on. We have potash, which is another super important thing, I believe, for agriculture. So we're not without weapons to use, but the asymmetry is undoubtable. Right. I think the figures are we export like 75% or 80% of Canadian exports go to the US. That's massive. So we have the large and the we're the US's largest trading partner, but the US, of course, is such a massive domestic economy that it can be self-sufficient to a degree that a Canadian economy cannot be. And so Canada's great blessing and its great curse is that when we have access to the American market, it's fantastic for us, right? Because we're so close, the cost of transportation, moving physical goods, that kinds of things, business travel, so easy. And so it gives us this massive market and allows Canadian firms to operate at a scale that they wouldn't otherwise be able to operate on. Okay, but of course that's a vulnerability as well. And then when you have a person who comes in and says, you know, ultimately we're a big domestic market on our own. We don't need Canadian stuff. That is a lever, or that's massive leverage, and that's what Trump's trying to do, is trying to exploit that asymmetric interdependence here, where and it'd be one thing if essentially, first of all, for a couple of things. One, like, there's a lot Trump likes to think of this as an unfair trading relationship, right? Where, you know, the Canadians are taking advantage of us. They're not giving the same access to our goods as we give to them. And yet at the same time, American firms are consuming Canadian products. Right. This is an economic choice, right? If they don't want Canadian products, they don't have to buy them. And then the second thing is this guy agree and his team agreed to this deal. They renegotiated the deal and now they're trying to renegotiate it again. Right. So you can see why it starts to feel like a little bit like, you know, people constantly make this analogy. He feels like a gangster. He feels like he senses weakness. He's like, oh, there's a little bit more I can get out of this relationship. And then I'm gonna squeeze them a little harder. And so, yes, he can squeeze Canada harder, and he can inflict more pain on us than we can inflict more pain on us or on them. And yet at the same time, they're at some point you just get fed up. And I think that's where the Canadian people are, and the Canadian government is acting in conjunction with that, you know, with that frustration. Hopefully, is that
0: Oh,
1: helpful?
0: no, that was masterful. Well said. I could see how interdependent the relationship has, how it got there, because, you know, from what I know of Canada's history, which is viewed through the lens of American history, of course, is that that border was always kind of just a thought in the back of everyone's mind. But, you know, in the days of the frontiersmen and whatnot, there were trappers and, you know, fishermen and logging and all that sort of stuff that took
1: Yeah, it
0: place.
1: used to be you could cross the border before 9/11. You could cross the border with a driver's
0: Driver's
1: license.
0: license,
1: When
0: sure.
1: my very first trip to Canada was, my parents took me like to Upper Michigan, and you could take like a little trolley car and go across the border even without a passport, and for no other reason than to say I've been to Canada,
0: Sure.
1: right?
0: Well,
1: So it's yeah.
0: I want to share this because around here we have Black Conversations is one of the few places when we can do this openly on this platform,
1: Yeah.
0: left in the country. And it is worth mentioning that I've always appreciated Canada being a safe haven for runaway slaves and black folks seeking, better economic opportunities, because Canada was, to a lesser extent, than Chicago and Gary, Indiana, and places like that, another destination from the Great Migration of black men from the South trying to escape that persecution and look for better economic opportunities and a
1: Sure.
0: better social climate. And Canada has long since been a safe haven for black people who have experienced quite a bit of hostility and economic hostility in this country. And so while we're talking about the history of U.S.-Canada relations, I feel it's important to point out that around here we see a special facet of that history that is particularly meaningful. And so it is, I think, very natural for a person like me, a person like you, to take exception to Donald Trump's gangster tactics,
1: Right.
0: because Canada has historically been a friendly space for all of us, but in particular those of us that have needed it in the past. Stay tuned. We're going to be back with more right after this. Today's guest is Brian Rathbun, Professor of International Relations and Political Science at the University of Toronto's Monk School of Global Affairs. We are having a conversation about U.S.-Canada relations. And I want to get into the cultural part of it, because you mentioned that there are Canadian actors that come down here. That's not the extent of it, but they're certainly visible. They're certainly Canadian singers, superstars. And, just in your day-to-day life, there's Canadians, or Canadian-born individuals everywhere, right? And one of the things that I think allows Canadians to fly under the radar is because, as near as makes no difference, they can pass for Americans anywhere in the country, which isn't necessarily true. Go ahead.
1: Just stop saying a boot and you're okay,
0: A
1: right?
0: boot,
1: You've
0: yeah, there
1: all
0: you go. Once you get that
1: you
0: engineered
1: become
0: out of your language,
1: American.
0: yeah, you're good to go. But that's not true, as true, or true to the extent that it is for Canadians, for kind folks from our southern border. And so Canada has
1: Yeah,
0: had this
1: absolutely.
0: special access to what many of us consider, at minimum, a historically racist country. However, I cannot find in my mind anything, despite all the super Canadian superstars and whatnot, I cannot find any Canadian influence that I've been made aware of or known that has made its way to the US. However, I would imagine, based on what you said initially when we first started speaking, that the US has a tremendous influence on Canadian culture. Maybe
1: Yeah.
0: tremendous isn't the right word, but talk a little bit about
1: Oh,
0: that.
1: it's
0: Because
1: tremendous.
0: I would imagine that for the US, if our culture influences Canada, then our election of Donald Trump might also have a welcome base there as well. And it doesn't seem to be true, at least to the extent that it is here in the US. So talk about US influence in Canada a bit.
1: So it's massive. I mentioned just like you can. One way I think about it is that if you can live as an American in Canada and you just be an American, like, and you just happen to live here, right? I live 2 hours from the border. I can watch CNN at night if I want to. I don't know if anyone watches CNN anymore. But you know what I'm saying, right?
0: Yeah, sure.
1: The language is seamless. They spell a few words a couple of different ways. They have their certain cultural differences here. That oftentimes aren't available, aren't obvious to you when you start get here, when you first get here, but you kind of pick up. There is something to be said that Americans are overly brash, and that's kind of rubs them the wrong way, but you can
0: Right.
1: navigate that, right?
0: Sure.
1: It's massive, and there's essentially nothing that can really be done about it, right? So we have just like European countries do, we have content requirements on Canadian TV, right? Certain amount of stuff that goes on a Canadian channel has to be Canadian made.
0: Sure, sure. I've heard about that in
1: but,
0: France.
1: But you can't, like in France. And then we have that also in, we also have content requirements for French content, right?
0: Oh, sure, sure. I bet, yeah.
1: Right. Yeah, yeah. So we have that, but it's just so asymmetric. And then Canadians who go to down the U.S. do they oftentimes downplay their Canadianness. And there's a lot like it's a one way street. Canadians tend to go to the U.S. and Americans don't tend to come to Canada. And so that's just this undeniable thing. And yeah, it creates it's why we're so attuned. Well, that combined and it's a function of a bunch of things. One is just the asymmetry. There's just more Americans, right? Mm-hmm. And if we're talking about culture, right, Hollywood and New York, right, these are just much bigger media markets. So if you want to make it, you go there. It's true in academia too, right? There's a ton of really top Canadian minds out there who don't advertise the fact that they're in Canada, but they go down there, and if they can get a job at Harvard, they generally take it. Right.
0: Okay.
1: Yeah. And, you know, that's a massive advantage to the U.S. It might be in the process of blowing it. Canada's right now, the federal government has a program where they're dumping a bunch of money to try to hire top American academics or American based academics, actually international, but they mostly tend to be from the U.S. And part of that is bringing back Canadians who have been tempted down, usually with more they're tempted down to stay in the U.S. because of the prestige, but also the money. The resources are better, and now we're starting to see some Americans and Canadian born but American domesticated people express interest in coming back. There's been some high profile people who have left, and yet at the same time, right, there's just no denying the cultural and intellectual hegemony of America. It's not going to go away anytime soon, I don't think.
0: Yeah, I think that I was reading something, I think it might have been yesterday or the day before, and it was based in Las Vegas tourism. You mentioned, you know, tourism, Canadian tourism into New York, and
1: yeah,
0: New York trying to kind of cozy up to Canadians despite.
1: Yeah, I think it was New York. And I think Vegas is doing the same thing.
0: Sure.
1: I met a bunch of people here just talking to them every once in a while. It'll come up. I'm from the U.S. I met a couple of people here who's like, yeah, I used to go down to Florida every summer. There's a huge snowbird population. Just like you go, you know, Jersey, they go down to Florida. They have a place or they rent a place. It's colder up here,
0: yeah,
1: right? So,
0: sure.
1: And there's no real warm place to go. You can go to Vancouver, but it's going to rain on you. So like, if you want warm, where are you going to go? The closest place is Florida.
0: Sure.
1: And so all these people not doing that, and Canadians feeling like they need to sell their Florida houses, even though the American real estate market, especially the Florida market, is not very good, but they're doing it anyways, because they're like, I can't be here anymore. I don't like it here. I think they feel any personal hostility. And that's the thing. And it's something that's worth mentioning about the poll that, you know, that started off our conversation. Canadians are now referring to, if you ask them, is the U.S. an enemy? They'll say yes. I don't know if they actually are thinking through what that means.
0: Okay.
1: I think that that's just basically equivalent to asking, are you pissed off at the United States right now? The answer is yes. And really what they're asking is, are you off at Donald Trump right now? And the answer is overwhelmingly yes. If you would say, do you think Americans are enemies, right, as a people, I would say for the most part, no. And this is what I'm worried might shift over time, because at some level or at some point, Canadians and all of us have to hold Americans accountable for their choices. And so you could say, well, this is a very unique individual, Donald Trump, in the history of American politics. There's probably never going to be anyone quite like him again. And we'll just ride this out. But it's undeniable that, you know, if we went to the polls today again in the U.S., right, at least 40% of the American people are going to vote for this guy.
0: Yeah.
1: And that Canadians cannot understand that, right? They just can't. I don't know if I can understand either. And I'm not saying that as a partisan. I'm saying that more as a human being. But that's a different conversation.
0: Sure. I'd love to get your thoughts on that. First, I want to make sure that I'd love to get your thoughts on my thoughts on that.
1: Okay.
0: You know, why Americans have voted for this guy, and I would be curious to know if you thought that Canadians would accept that explanation, or if it might make sense outside of my head and outside of our worldview here on this show. But before we get there, I want to complete a thought. Vegas is a place. So, I come from hip hop radio. I'm a DJ and all that sort of stuff, right? And I DJed in Vegas for a long time. Fist pump music and the mega clubs and whatnot. It was a fun time. Right. But I cozied up to Vegas. I fell in love with that place. It's kind of, I've been all over the earth, all 50 states. Vegas is my favorite city by a long way. I love that place.
1: Is that right?
0: Oh, yeah. I've lived there in a heartbeat.
1: I love it.
0: But you know, when I was reading that report, it said that something like 20% of the tourists that come, not American, but like foreign tourists that come, which is a big chunk of their bottom line, 20% of that tourism comes from Canada. And they've seen a significant drop in those numbers as a result of Donald Trump's second election and the ICE raids and whatnot. And so I think the collateral damage for the election of Donald Trump is considerable. And we'll continue to talk about that. So we're going to take a break and come back with more with Brian Rathbun after this. Today's guest is Brian Rathbun, professor of international relations and political science at the University of Toronto's Monk School of Global Affairs. We are having a conversation about U.S.-Canada relations. I'm your host, Ramses Jha, and we were just talking about Canadians and people outside of the United States not really appreciating how a person like Donald Trump could be elected and still be supported, even at this point, by as near as makes no difference, 40% of the U.S. population that would conceivably go out and vote for this guy again. That's a fantastic place for any politician to start off on. How could these people vote for this man again? Knowing what all he stands for. So I mentioned that I would put a thought out there, and I'd love to get your thoughts, Brian, on, your take, and then, of course, to see if Canadians might accept that explanation. So around here, one of the things that we have to wrestle with on this show is telling the truth as we see it and wrestling with the reality that people will say, oh, we have a victim mentality, right? Black people have been victimized, certainly in this country, repeatedly by the government. It's well documented. It was well documented long before I was born. However, when you pull up the documentation and you say, hey, this country has not only racist history, has done racist things, but is actively engaging in racist behavior, and there are these structural elements in a society that continue to support white supremacist goals and continue to subjugate and marginalize the historically disenfranchised. That's not just black people, but it's primarily black people in this country. There are people that are very comfortable pushing back on that. Once you say racism, they check out of the conversation. However, I'm not just talking about the structural racism. I'm talking about the prejudices that lie in everyone's heart, right? And so there was a gentleman, he was, to be fair, a far-right thinker that had an interview a long time ago with an Asian man. And I thought he gave some brilliant insight into what many people might be thinking. This is going to be a long road, but I hope you'll let me take you on this trip.
1: I'm there. I'm right behind you.
0: I appreciate you. Okay, so this Asian man, this white man were sitting down. The Asian man poses the question. This is for Trump 1.0, not 2.0. He says to the white man, he says, Donald Trump's policies don't make any sense. He says, you're an intellectual. You know that Donald Trump's policies don't do anything for anybody but Donald Trump. You know that. This cannot stand up to any reasonable scrutiny. How can you justify your support of Donald Trump? And the white man says, I appreciate that. What effectually what he's communicating back. I don't know it, word for word, but he says, I appreciate it, of course, all these things. And he says, the truth of the matter is that Donald Trump's policies, if implemented, will slow the dispossession of the United States of America from white people. And I think that
1: displacement, replacement stuff, right?
0: Exactly, exactly. Now, some people have that projected in the front of their mind. Tucker Carlson was guilty of that. Despite his about face, he's definitely guilty of putting the great replacement theory out there. And there's a lot of people that espouse that conspiracy theory and continue to wield it to garner support and stoke fear. However, there are some people that don't have it quite as pronounced in the front of their mind, and they simply have it resting in the back of their mind. And Donald Trump provides a sense of security to them, even though his policies make everything worse, even though they might not have cast a vote for Donald Trump because they hate Canada. They just wanted Donald Trump so bad because Donald Trump provided them that comfort. It's very scary for people who have felt like, okay, the history in this country has been problematic in the opinion of Black people, whether or not I agree with or disagree with Black people. But the history has been problematic in their estimation for them. Barack Obama got elected, so Black people are feeling a little bit more up now. If we elect a woman, namely Hillary Clinton, then we don't get our lick back. We're losing our country. We're losing our identity. We're losing who we are. And we've grown up very comfortable in this country. And we don't want to be uncomfortable. We don't want to walk down the street with people that don't fear us and fear the consequences of what our actions might introduce into their lives. And so Donald Trump provides a sense of comfort to those folks. And so everything that comes with Donald Trump, Elon Musk cutting agencies that really protect the intellectual future and interest of this country, strained foreign relations, we're clearly talking about Canada now, and on and on. It's a laundry list. All that just comes with it. So in short, I wanted to put that at your feet and see if that feels reasonable outside of my head, outside of this studio, outside of my worldview. And maybe Canadians might accept that as, okay, United States is racist and they're coming to terms with the changing attitudes with respect to race. And Donald Trump is a function or a symptom of their changing their pushback to those changes, I suppose. All right, your thoughts.
1: Yeah. So this is a big debate in the American politics field. So I'm a political scientist. I have a focus on foreign affairs, but I'm also interested in ideology and how ideology affects foreign affairs. So I follow this stuff, the research and what we know about the ideological dynamics within domestic politics of the United States, right? And so one of the things you hear in the media, like, how do we explain Trump? How do we explain right-wing populism writ large, Western Europe in particular, right? Like, if we think that, the AFD in Germany and the National Rally in France and the Reform Party in the UK and Trump are all birds of a feather, right? How do we explain that? And one of them is one of these kind of the thing you see most often in the media is the idea that this is a coalition of left behind people. People feel like, okay, globalization is screwing them over. All their jobs are leaving for overseas, et cetera. Mm-hmm. There's not a lot of empirical data for that,
0: okay,
1: right? It's not a personal pocketbook thing. It's not like, oh, I lost my job, therefore I'm going to vote for this guy. It seems like there's much more empirical data for what's sometimes called status anxiety. And that status, which is, I used to be on top. I'm not on top anymore. Mm-hmm. And that status anxiety itself is oftentimes is really tied to race.
0: I can see, right? That. Yeah.
1: So and so it's like you're watching the community that you grow up with, and you think it's not the community I recognize anymore. And oftentimes it's because there's this expression that or it's because racially it doesn't seem like it was before. And yet at the same time, there's this other vein of research that shows the people who are most hostile to immigration are places where there isn't immigration. Mm. So I don't really know how to square those circles, but it does seem this is not just about economics, it's about status, and there's definitely a racial component to it. Now, one way of thinking about it is what is it like up here? And it gets to some, I think that when you look at the Canadian experience, I think what you start to see is how the American experience is quite unique. And the big thing, I think, that the United States, its original sin, as I think it's been called, slavery, right? Slavery means, slavery for the United States, we live it today because the consequences are there today, right? Fraught racial relations in the United States are always going to be fraught because of slavery, right? Because there's the guilt question, right? There is also, but then there's the downstream economic consequences of slavery, of Reconstruction,
0: Jim Crow.
1: right? Of Jim Crow, all of that, right? So, and that you don't feel in Canada. And so this is something I noticed when I got here. What American racial relations are always fraught, right? When a white person and a black person in the United States interact, right? Race is always on their mind. It's just always there, right? And even for well-meaning people, I'm not talking for, it's obviously on your mind if you're overtly prejudiced, if you judge people by the color of their skin. But even the sensitivity that comes with feeling guilty about slavery, wanting to do something about it, is going to color the way that I interact with Black people in America. And it's a curse, right? In a certain way, right? Because it, and it, you don't, I don't think Canadians, because they don't have that, ex because they don't have that direct experience with slavery, there's, of course, there's racial tensions here. There's histories of discrimination here. We do not have a great track record in terms of anti-Semitism. A lot of the slaves who escaped after through the Underground Railroad and who came up here after the American Revolution left, right? Because they couldn't quite feel comfortable here because they did feel that there was prejudice here in the economic opportunity. So it's not like this place is perfect, but there is. But I think because we don't have that history of slavery that just colors everything, right? We don't have the same status anxiety concerns on the part of white people when it comes to immigration and things like that, right? So our immigration debate, we've we the when I was here, when I arrived 2 years ago, Canada had this big immigration boom. They had been giving a lot of visas, particularly student visas, to people from all across the world, ton from the global south, right? And the student visas could then be turned into residence visas, right? So there was this feeling like it was pressing on the housing market. I don't know economically whether that's true or not, right? But there was definitely a resistance to further immigration, that it's gone too far. It didn't feel to me racially hostile. It felt to me more economic. Now, I could be wrong, and of course, like you mentioned, right? A lot of this is implicit. We might say housing prices are too high because of all these immigrants, right? I might
0: Sure.
1: say that. Is that what I really think? Or do I just not like the idea that the demographic composition of my country is changing? So maybe we do have the same problems the Americans do, but it will always be easier for Canadians, I think, because not everything is filtered through the
0: The
1: lens of the
0: same
1: past. Even
0: lens,
1: if
0: yeah.
1: you don't know the past in the US, you feel the past, even if you don't
0: Sure.
1: know it. Yeah.
0: I'd go with that. I appreciate that. That's not an experience I've had because I think to your point, everything
1: Yeah,
0: has always felt
1: this is where we
0: very
1: grew up,
0: racial.
1: right?
0: Oh yeah.
1: Yeah.
0: With all this hair, I take a lot of blackness into every room that I walk into, and so you're not wrong in that. You definitely feel that. Well, you've been very generous with your time and certainly providing us with some insight. I'm certainly hopeful. I think in the back of a lot of people's minds over the years before Donald Trump, you always think of Canada as this place where you can go and feel like you're not just black people, but like if you get sick in the US and nobody cares, you can go to Canada, they'll take care of you, minimum,
1: Right.
0: right? So, you know, it always felt like this bad turns to worse, there's Canada, you know what I mean? Sort of a thing. And so my hope is that, you know, the day will come when, you know, obviously no man lives forever. You know, no movement lasts forever, right? The nature of all things is to change, right? And so, you know, I'm the optimist out of me and Q. I'm more the optimist. Q is more the realist. He's certainly not a pessimist.
1: All right.
0: But I want to ask before you go, what do you think the future holds for U.S.-Canada relations? Do you think that we're in a quasi-permanent, you know, frozen state of animosity and anger?
1: No, I wouldn't say so.
0: Okay.
1: And going back to what I was saying before, it's, I think, you know, I my guess, and I think we know this a little bit from the polling information's out there, this is really a Donald Trump issue. Mm-hmm. It's not a people to people issue.
0: Mm-hmm.
1: But at some point, like I also said, we Canadians are going to stop understanding that as an excuse, right?
0: Mm-hmm.
1: And they also have to, even if they understand it, they have to prepare for the uncertainty and the unpredictability of the relationship,
0: mm-hmm.
1: right? And that's a huge conversation in Canada right now. And it's both on the military side and the economic side.
0: Well, give me some.
1: Okay. So what that means is, like, if we at any moment in time, the United States might decide to that, hey, by the way, that trade agreement we just signed with you for the third time, right? We're going to get rid of that. Like, well, we think we can get a little bit more out of it. That creates uncertainty in your economic environment. So you want to have alternative markets because the domestic market's not big enough. This is our big problem, right?
0: Mm-hmm.
1: It's our size. All right. The challenge is geography, because we're far from everybody but the U.S., right? We got to put stuff on tanker ships,
0: boats,
1: things like that. And for the longest time, we were neglecting that. So depending on how you feel about fossil fuels, right, I'm not wild about, but this is what we got. We have a lot of fossil fuels here. Okay, well, we couldn't really export those very well. We can't export our natural gas because we don't have a port that can handle that. So this is what the Prime Minister Carney is trying to do, is trying to diversify our trading relationships so that we can prepare for the instability of the United States. And then the military side, similarly, right? So we have, on the one hand, we have an American ally that's increasingly unreliable. We don't know if they're going to be there for its alliance partners, right? Are they going to do something if a NATO ally is attacked? That thing. And then, of course, we've got the 51st state stuff, which is that, oh, crap, we might be the target. I don't think that's, I'm not terribly worried about that.
0: Sure.
1: And yet at the same time, as an actual tangible thing, what I'm worried about is the American public willing to elect a man who will say stuff like that.
0: Yeah.
1: Right. And that's what Canadians are really worried about. Like, this country is just, it's unstable. So how much can we rely on an unstable place? And unfortunately, right, I'd like to be optimistic, but these things take time to change. It's not just one election. And that's why I think 2024 was so difficult for us as Americans, which was, okay, fine, you try this disruptor out for 4 years, and, you know, he changes everything and he throws everything into chaos. And then everyone, oh God, they come to their senses and they get rid of him. And then he comes back. And I think that's just, it's huge for us as Americans, right? Because this is bigger. This is not just a temporary moment of frustration. This is deep, it's structural, it's reflecting something, like you I said, like status anxiety or all this, whatever it is, mm-hmm. right? This is not going away soon. And then, of course, the foreign partners of the United States also have to deal with that fact, right? This is not going away.
0: Sure.
1: That it's going to be at the very best erratic. And that uncertainty is terrible for providing security for yourself, military security, right? And it's also terrible for providing economic security. So you have to hedge, and that's what the Carney government is in the process of doing.
0: Yeah, I think that at least as far as the Trump base, the MAGA movement, those people are now more emboldened than ever. And so that's something that you definitely feel. And I would imagine that Canadians, their concern for those types of individuals, that American exceptionalism on steroids, is definitely something that would cause Canadians to rethink their relationship with individual Americans. Real quick point, because I want to circle back to this, but real quick point, I feel like, and I've said this quite a bit on the show, and I have a little bit of data that supports this thinking, but I feel like the U.S.'s, Joe Biden's in particular, support of Israel in their response to the attacks on October 7th and the devastation and the leveling of the Gaza Strip really caused a lot of people to simply sit the election out who would have otherwise voted for a Kamala Harris or a Joe Biden. Right. But Kamala Harris, she was fighting an uphill battle with that one hanging over her, even though it wasn't her administration. So not all Americans were for Donald Trump. Just some people, I don't know why, the logic eludes me, but some people are like, you know what, I just won't get involved. Now, let me circle back, as I mentioned. I think I would do my listeners a disservice if I did not ask a question that I do ask frequently on this show, which is, what can we do? And that doesn't really work in this context, but I think I got a way to ask. I got a way to ask it, okay?
1: Okay.
0: So tell us, in your opinion, as a person who went from the U.S. to Canada and maybe has observed people that come from the U.S. to Canada, what Canadians think about Americans, the individuals, not Trump, not Donald Trump, and not necessarily MAGA folks, but decent folks who might listen to this conversation and might interact with Canadians or find themselves in Canada. What do Canadians think about Americans? What do they misunderstand about Americans? And perhaps what can Americans know to be better
1: neighbors,
0: brothers and neighbors to Canadian folks if and when we actually do interact?
1: Yeah. So, I mean, I think the number one thing is that you know, I'd like to ask Americans, your listeners, right, my countrymen, to know more about Canada, right? The big thing that Canadians think about Americans is not what Americans think about Canada. It's that they don't think about Canada at all.
0: Sure.
1: Right. They take it for granted as this benign, very nice, mm-hmm. kind of boring place mm-hmm. up north where it's sure. really cold.
0: Sure.
1: And what does that mean? They don't come up here. They don't really know us, right? And they don't know our country. And we go down there and spend all our money and visit all their great national parks and, you know, and take timeshares and Boca Raton or whatever, right? Yeah. But they're not up here. And so what I'd like to say is, you know, just be know more about Canada, your neighbor. Right. It's a country that has great affinity for the United States. All the Canadians, I haven't met any Canadian ever. And I, you know, we're talking about ordinary people that, you know, that I meet in the context of my daily life, my colleagues, right. The various leaders that come through the monk school, which we're fortunate enough to have, right. None of these people relish. Right. They almost all of them love the United States in certain ways. Right. They recognize its faults. Right. But they don't want this. And so I'd like Americans to know that. And I'd like Americans to think more about Canada because they're like, yeah, of course, at any point in time. And like you can pick on someone who has a hard time fighting back. But why would you want to do that? What does that say about you as a person? And as a citizen of a country, why would you want to do that? Like sure. that's what I would recommend. Okay. And it's a small thing, right? You know, and if you're hurt somehow, or you're an American business and you're getting hurt by the tariffs, okay, write your congressman, do all that thing. That's already happening. Sure. And it's unclear whether that has any effect, because this administration operates on a different set of a different understanding of politics, which is not responsive to it all,
0: to the voters. It's only
1: what are you gonna do? So
0: Trump,
1: you know, we're thinking about he'll be gone in 2 years. We all hope, right? Not all of us hope, but I think even Republicans hope, frankly, right? Because I'm not saying this as a Democrat or a progressive or whatever. I'm saying this as as an American, right? I think we want more adult leadership. He'll be gone. So it will to some degree right itself, but there's going to be a certain amount of repair that's necessary, and I think that can happen at the level of basic human level interaction, right?
0: Okay.
1: Just come up here, talk to us, learn what's great about the place. I think you'll like it.
0: Yeah, hey, I'll take that, man. I think your point is well made when you mention that you wouldn't want to pick on someone who's smaller than you just because, if I may, I'd like to take that a step further, because I recognize that if you weren't picking on this person, you would have one less adversary. And in the case of Canada, you'd have one more full-fledged ally. We didn't get to get into the military relationship too much the U.S. and Canada, but it is deep enough to be something worth considering. However, I remember reading that Canada has about the same population. It's a huge country, but it has about the same population as the state of California. And California, of course, is a very big state. And it's a very economically prosperous state. California does very well. And my understanding is that Canada does too, historically so. But as you mentioned, it's largely based on the relationship with the U.S. And so why Donald Trump needs to put his name or the name America on everything is, I mean, I have my suspicions. I kind of delineated a few, you know, of his, you know, the things that he's done, you know, to kind of confirm my suspicions, or at least illuminate where they come from. But yeah, you know, his obsession with creating chaos or changing names or whatever it is he's trying to do can strain that relationship. But I think reasonable, sensible people that understand that we are stronger together, regardless of how strong we are, we're going to be stronger together. And another thing that I mentioned on a recent episode when we first talked about the straining of this relationship was that one of the great advantages that America enjoys is that we are kind of surrounded. Once upon a time, this was a little bit more true, but you'll appreciate this. We're surrounded. We have an ocean on either side of the country, so it's hard to get to us from the sea. We have a fantastic infrastructure. We got roads and crisscross the whole country, so we can get missiles and bombs and tanks all over the place. And, you know, to the north and to the south, we have strong allies. So a ground invasion would be very challenging if someone were to try to, you know, they'd
1: we're in this thing called NORAD, which allows us to coordinate our defenses and allows us to look over the horizon, which was huge during the Cold War, right?
0: Sure.
1: That the Americans want to know if something's coming, and who could tell them? Well, we can.
0: Yeah.
1: So Trump oftentimes complains that we're taking advantage of the U.S. in terms of military security, and that's not really true.
0: No, right? that's...
1: We've got those oceans, and the fact that you know, a good part of this country is frozen solid. that's our ultimate defense. The Russians do in the North Pole? They can freeze to death. and that relationship is longstanding, and the militaries really don't want to disrupt it, right? The generals really don't like messing with this relationship, because it's mutually beneficial. Anyway, so yeah, like, why would you turn a friend that you're in which so friendships, you know, friendships are social bonds, right? But they're also friendships are reciprocity based, right?
0: Absolutely.
1: Provide support to you, you provide support to us. And why would you go and turn a mutually beneficial relationship that also has a strong social foundation to it. Why would you mess with that? And I think maybe Canadians wouldn't necessarily articulate it precisely as that way, but that's what they feel. That's what's going
0: Sure.
1: on. When you get mad, you're like, dude, I thought we were good. What's going
0: Yeah,
1: on?
0: yeah, yeah. Well, not all of us feel that way. Some of us
1: I
0: feel
1: know,
0: like
1: I
0: we
1: know,
0: were
1: I know.
0: good and we want to get back good and conversations
1: But you
0: like
1: still got
0: this,
1: to
0: I
1: pay
0: think, are
1: attention to it more, Ramses.
0: perfect.
1: This is what I'm
0: Perfect.
1: saying.
0: Yeah. And I think that we're doing our job the right way
1: Yeah, that's
0: to
1: right.
0: move us back in that direction. So I appreciate your time. I'm sure our listeners appreciate your time as well. Come back anytime and talk to us more as
1: Yeah,
0: things develop.
1: happy to do so.
0: Yeah. Once again, today's guest is Brian Rathbun, Professor of International Relations and Political Science at the University of Toronto's Monk School of Global Affairs. Do me a favor, real quick, any social media you want to plug, anything like that so people can
1: No, man,
0: lock in?
1: I'm off the grid.
0: Okay, stay off the
1: Like
0: grid, man. Don't worry. Keep your peace. Not mad at
1: I
0: you. Just wanted to give you the opportunity, but we do
1: No, I
0: appreciate
1: got a
0: that.
1: website. You can look me up. I assume it's operational. I have no idea. Oh, just Google me, Brian Rathbun Monk
0: Okay,
1: School.
0: fair
1: You'll
0: enough.
1: probably find it. I think that's the extent of it.
0: That works for us. All right, man. Well, again, thank you for coming on. It's been a joy, and hopefully, we'll be able to talk soon under better circumstances.
1: All right. I hope so too, Ray.
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0: Hi, this is Steve Summers, and this week on the Oldies Time Machine, I'll share a story about a doo-wop group that came to Montpelier, Vermont. Well, I've told this story before, but I'll tell it again. The instrumental nugget reveals a tune by Chet Atkins, one of his rare instrumentals, but it still made number 49 on the Billboard charts. And our radio station survey song takes us to WYSL, Whistle, Buffalo, and a cover of a Rolling Stones song done by Del Shannon. All of this and more, including Wyatt with the Motown memory and the Elvis moment. And speaking of Wyatt, we've got to jump into our OTM transport and head to the launch pad. Wyatt!
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3: And he

Yes, just a little bit better for my buddy, Peter Noon, Herman's Hermits, being played September 1965. We started off the oldies time machine with Leslie Gore singing about My Town, My Guy, and Me. 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Philadelphia, Pennsylvania, and Northampton, Massachusetts, you're in orbit with the oldies time machine. 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Well, perhaps you remember this if you were a youngster in 1955. Coonskin caps were all the rage, and kids were wearing them. All of this brought on by the Davy Crockett television series. Bill Hayes recorded one version of the Ballad of Davy Crockett. It would become his highest charting hit, number one. This might have been Bill's only hit, but he had one more record that did fairly well. Do you remember it? Details coming up at first, September 19th, 1968, at WRKO Boston, the Chambers Brothers.

Time has come today from the Chambers Brothers on the Oldies Time Machine. Well, in 1955, kids were wearing coonskin caps, and they were all the rage. This was all brought on by the Davy Crockett television show. Two singers recorded the song, The Ballad of Davy Crockett. Fess Parker, who starred in the TV show, and Bill Hayes. Somehow, people preferred Hayes' version just a little bit better. This might have been a one-hit wonder for Bill, but in 1957, he had another song that did fairly well on the charts. Can you name it? I had all but forgotten about this song until I heard it recently on another broadcast. The song reached number 33 on the Billboard charts in 1957. This song was from the 1956 Walt Disney movie Westward Ho the Wagons, entitled Ringle Wrangle. Oh!

0: summers, we'll go to the end of the earth to find a rare oldie. Well, maybe only to the bottom of the Grand Canyon. It's a rare find on the Oldies Time Machine.
1: Right to the bottom of the Grand Canyon for this one, September 18th, 1966, being played at Whistle in Buffalo, WYSL. This was a group called the Sonics, a pioneering garage rock and punk band formed in Tacoma, Washington. And it's called You Got Your Head On Backwards.

0: We're going to bring in Frankie Avalon with a song called Just Ask Your Heart. But before we do that, we're going to bring in Wyatt, and he's going to give us the preview for the Motown Memory, which will be following Frankie Avalon. Wyatt?
1: In the Motown Memory, we focus on the Commodores, who were with Motown for 4 years before they recorded their first Billboard Hot 100 number one hit.

0: Here's this week's Motown Memory on the Oldies Time Machine with Wyatt Cushing.
1: It was the Commodores' first number one hit on the Billboard Hot 100, topping the chart for 2 weeks in August of 1978, and also reached number one on the soul chart for 2 weeks. Actually, it was the only Motown song to reach the top 10 on the U.S. Billboard Hot 100 that year. The song came about as a result of a toast given by Lionel Richie's father for his mother, Alberta, saying, "She's a great lady, she's a great mother, and she's a great friend." The toast inspired Richie to write a waltz, which he dedicated to his wife, Brenda, and is this week's Motown memory. The song is, of course, Three Times a Lady.

Hi, this is Phil Spencer from Manhattan, Kansas. 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

0: That was Dino, Desi, and Billy, and Not the Loving Kind, being played September 24th, 1965 at WTRY, Troy, New York.
1: Here's an oldie that's far out. So far out, in fact, that Steve Summers can't figure out why no one's played it until now on the Oldies Time Machine.
0: Boy, have I got a rare one for you. September 21st, 1962. This one being played at WMAX Boston. It was Jerry Mathers. Who is Jerry Mathers? Well, he was an actor best known for playing the role of Leave It to Beaver. Remember that TV show? He had a song on the charts called Don't You Cry. It was in the top 20 at WMEX, but yet it did not make the Billboard charts.

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0: This is Border Pete from Bellows Falls, Vermont, host of Border Radio. I don't need Mr. Peabody and Sherman with their Wayback Machine to enjoy the music of yore. 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
2: You know, one of my favorite memories from growing up in Montpelier, Vermont, was that I heard that the Belmonts were going to be playing in my hometown. Now, if you know Montpelier, of course it's the state capital, but it has a small population, 8,000 to 9,000 people, and it's always been that way. And it was a very rare occasion that groups would play and perform in Montpelier. It was the summer of 1962, and the Belmonts were being promoted by my hometown radio station, WSKI. They were about to play City Hall, but I was a teenager, just a teenager, and my parents weren't keen at having me attend. So alas, I was not allowed to go. I was pretty upset about that. It was the summer of 1962, and the Belmonts took center stage at City Hall, Montpelier, Vermont, and belted out...

0: Hello? Hey. Hey, Wyatt's here. Hey, you're 10 minutes early. The Elvis moment is coming up in about 10, 11 minutes or so. Oh, okay. You got the preview, the Elvis moment preview. Wyatt, give it to us.
1: In the Elvis moment, Elvis sings a song about a man who is talking by telephone to the woman he loves when he realizes that another man is with her.
2: Here's the instrumental nugget of the week on the Oldies Time Machine with Steve Summers.
0: By the late 1950s, legendary producer-musician Chet Atkins was a major pioneer of the Nashville sound. And in 1959, he released a rock and roll instrumental single that was co-written by John D. Laudermilk and Buddy Harmon. However, it became one of Atkins' rare pop chart hits, peaking at number 49 on the Billboard charts. The track showcases his signature picking technique and his ability to play the melody, rhythm, and bass line simultaneously. Many radio stations were playing this instrumental in September 1959, including KOL Seattle. Here's Chet Atkins and what he called Boo Boo Stick Beat. It's this week's instrumental nugget.

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1: Speaking of missing in action, you might have missed this song by The Crying Shames, a sunshine pop group from Chicago. This one reached number 85 on the Billboard Hot 100, but yet it reached number one in Chicago in the summer of 67. It could be We're in Love. The survey song is coming right up.

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1: So join us here each week, my friends. 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
4: Del Shannon was a pioneering American rock and roll singer-songwriter, best known for his 1961 number one hit, Runaway. Del stood out during the early 1960s with his powerful falsetto voice and emotional heartbreak themes. But by the summer of 1966, Del decided to cover a Rolling Stones song. It was part of a strategic effort to stay relevant on the charts during the British invasion. Shannon's take on the song was successful and became the earliest charting version of this track here in the States, reaching number 129 on the Billboard Bubbling Under the Hot 100 chart. The Stones version, however, did not chart on the national Billboard charts here in the States. However, it did well in the UK. On September 18, 1966, at WYSL Whistle Buffalo, the number 7 song was by Del Shannon, Under My Thumb.

0: Okay, Mrs. Summers, this is Emma Mazzola from Belleville, Ohio. Can you please put my poppy on now?
1: Ladies and gentlemen, Elvis has not left the building. Time for the Elvis moment on the Oldies Time Machine.
2: Written by the husband and wife team of Joe and Audrey Allison, He'll Have to Go is a country song originally recorded by Billy Brown, but it was when Jim Reeves recorded and released the song in the fall of 59 that it went on to become a hit on both the country and pop charts early in 1960. Elvis Presley recorded it during his last known studio recording session, and it is believed to be the last song he recorded in a studio setting. Since it's a bit long, we'll get right to it by setting the Wayback Time Machine to October 30th of 1976 at Elvis's home Graceland in Memphis, Tennessee.

I've got just about enough time to go up into my attic and go way into the corner and blow about a foot of dust off this box of records. And I do this every once in a while. I play a super rare record, and I want to remind you to keep the faith, because the name of the song is Keep the Faith. It's by American Breed. It reached number 22 at WKNR Detroit, but it was not a big hit. October 1968 is the year. We'll see you next week right here on the Oldies Time Machine.

0: 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Janet Summers, I'm coming out of the studio now.
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Welcome, it's Reelin' in the Years. This is Ryan, and we've reached episode 100. To go along with the milestone for the Featured Five theme, I'm playing songs that mention 100 in the lyrics. More on that coming up. Before they became one of rock's most successful songwriting teams, Elton John and Bernie Taupin worked under contract, expected to churn out catchy songs for other performers, often with little money or recognition in return. Taupin poured that frustration into this song, which is about treating songwriting like factory work. It appeared on the autobiographical 1975 album Captain Fantastic and the Brown Dirt Cowboy. Here's Elton John with Bitter Fingers.

Reeling in the years with Elton John and Bitter Fingers. Moving along, following Brian Epstein's death in 1967, John Lennon, George Harrison, and Ringo Starr supported Alan Klein as the Beatles' new manager, but Paul McCartney wanted no part of him. McCartney poured that mistrust into this song with funny paper referring to the financial statements, contracts, and promises he no longer believed. The song eventually turns toward a more hopeful fantasy of escaping it all with his wife Linda. The group worked from 3 in the afternoon until 4 the next morning, recording the song, attempting 36 takes before settling on take 30. From Abbey Road, here are the Beatles with You Never Give Me Your Money,

From 1969, The Beatles and You Never Give Me Your Money. It's Ryan. Thanks for joining me for Reelin' in the Years. If you're just tuning in, this is episode 100. So to correspond with the occasion, for the featured five theme, I'm playing songs that mention 100 in the lyrics. This is song number one. Here are Sharon Jones and the Dap Kings with 100 Days, 100 Nights.

New music from Eli Paperboy Reed that was Like We Used To from Getting There. 2 years after recording this next song, Al Green's life took a tragic turn. On October 18, 1974, Green was at his Memphis home with Mary Woodson, a woman with whom he had been romantically involved. After Green rejected, or by his account, postponed a discussion about marriage, Woodson poured a pot of scalding grits over him in the bathroom, leaving him with severe burns that required skin grafts. She then went into another room and died by suicide using Green's gun. He later described the tragedy as a wake-up call. In 1976, he purchased a Memphis church and became an ordained pastor. Recorded before that turning point, here's Green with I'm Still in Love with You.

The Teske Brothers, taking us back to 2019 with So Caught Up from their album Run Home Slow. It's Ryan, and you're listening to Reelin' in the Years. Still ahead, a spontaneous rehearsal room jam captured on a tape recorder, then taken apart and rebuilt on an Atari computer with programmed bass and electronic percussion. In the meantime, it's Loggins and Messina with Angry Eyes.

Reeling in the years with new music from U2. That was Street of Dreams from their forthcoming album. The title and release date have yet to be announced. However, it will be their first full album of newly written material since 2017. Moving along, this was the final song written for the 1987 album Eye of the Hurricane by The Alarm. The song emerged spontaneously from a jam session that was captured on a tape recorder. Producer John Porter then assembled the arrangement on an Atari computer, combining the best pieces of that original demo with programmed bass and electronic percussion. Here's Rain in the Summertime.

The Alarm. That was Rain in the Summertime. You're listening to Reelin' in the Years. It's Ryan. Coming up, the ELO classic inspired by a sudden change in the weather. Jeff Lynne had been struggling for ideas in the Swiss Alps until days of rain and fog gave way to sunshine. This is episode 100, and to correspond with that for the featured five theme, I'm playing songs that mention 100 in the lyrics. Here's song number two. In 2012, Joe Walsh returned with his first solo studio album in 20 years. His wife Marjorie got it started by giving him Jeff Lynne's phone number. Walsh brought Lynne a few unfinished tracks for advice, and those casual meetings gradually turned into a full production partnership. Lynne also played guitar, keyboards, bass, and drums on the title track, while Walsh brought his unmistakable guitar and dry sense of humor. From his album Analog Man, here's Walsh with the title track.

0: 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You can see this week's playlist by visiting reelinwithryan.com.
1: Morning. Today's forecast calls for blue skies.

ELO with Mr. Blue Sky from the 1977 album Out of the Blue. Frontman Jeff Lynne wrote the song while staying in a chalet in the Swiss Alps, where days of heavy rain and fog had left him struggling for ideas. Then one morning, the clouds cleared, the sun came out, and the mountains suddenly appeared. That burst of blue sky opened the creative floodgates, and Lynne soon wrote much of that album. That bright, bouncing sound carries into this song. Critics immediately heard an echo of Mr. Blue Sky in its piano-driven rhythm, stacked harmonies, and sunny power pop arrangement, although the artist has never confirmed ELO as a direct inspiration. From 2017, here's Ted Leo with Can't Go Back.

That was Ted Leo with Can't Go Back from his album The Hanged Man. This is Ryan. On the way next hour, a number one disco hit gets reimagined as though it had been recorded at Muscle Shoals. Plus, Johnny Cash live inside Folsom Prison with a song reworked from an old murder ballad. If you can't stick around for hour two, you can always listen to it by way of the podcast. For details, visit reelinwithryan.com. This is the 100th episode of Reelin' in the Years. With that being said, the featured five theme is 100, songs that mention that number in the lyrics. Here's song number three. In 2005, this group made the jump from the indie world to Atlantic Records with the album Plans, which debuted at number four, went platinum, and earned the group their first Grammy nomination. From the album, here's Death Cab for Cutie with Crooked Teeth.

Hello, I'm Cecil from New York, and my granddad has a show on KYAQ called The Professional Port Setters Union. It airs from 8 to 9 on Thursdays, and it's an hour of music and a little bit of everything. The program also rebroadcasts on Saturday from 5 to 6. 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

0: ladies and gentlemen, as we prepare for signal transmission, please make sure your seats are positioned comfortably, your tray tables are in their full upright position, and your listening devices are secure. 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
1: Mission sequence 7.27. Welcome, friends and travelers, to the Stolas Relay Station, broadcasting global ambient and atmospheric signals to the furthest reaches of our solar system. If your current conditions permit it, close your eyes, lean back, and enjoy these original ambient sounds. Well, Brannon Lane is back with another release through Chitra Records, a placid space-filled escapade with his new 2026 ambient release, Folding Space, that'll take you to intergalactic destinations within. And later in the program, Japanese sound artist Yu Takahashi returns with the ornately imbued album Ipsum, her second release with the French label Lapse Records, and it's spellbinding, to say the least. Plus new music from Aiko Takahashi and Scattered Light, Deaf Center, Deep Space, C-Shape, and more. Strap in and make yourself comfortable. Join us for the next hour for global ambient music on the Relay Station.

What a fantastic way to start out the program. That was Deep Space with the track Atlas Prime, The Vast Gate, from their album The Atlas Sector. Before that, Def Center with the track Once Upon through the album Through Time on Sonic Pieces Records. And starting out the program, Aiko Takahashi and Scattered Light with a beautiful collaboration that was Le Voile d'Automne Corduroy from the album Pour un Instant from No Ray Records. Well, Brandon Lane returns with another addition to his prolific catalog of works on Bandcamp through labels like Wayfair Music Group, Valley View Records, and Ambient Cat, this time releasing through Chitra Records. His latest release, Folding Space, taps into one of the more widely held subgenres within ambient music, and that's the theme of space and space travel. While Lane isn't breaking any new ground with his latest release, it's rich with all of the hallmarks that you'd expect from a space-themed album. Leisurely sweeping pad synths, a vast airy-like atmospheric quality, and sparsely imbued artifacts and ornaments throughout the release. It's a lush, relaxed, and tranquil listening experience that offers the listener a space to unfold, unwind, and release, experiencing their own sort of intergalactic space travel right within the fabric of their own mind. It's a pleasant album to lose yourself into, and I recommend it for that space-vibed listening session. From the album Folding Space, here is Brandon Lane with the track Time Is Nowhere, here on the Relay Station.

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I could listen to that set on repeat. That was John Lowe's Cluck with the track Soul from the album Ethereal Space on Ami and Kit Records. And before that, Holly Kenneth with a collaboration with Katsuma Okabayashi. That was the track Canvas from the album Familial Tones, a Network Music Group. And starting out that set, C-Shape with the track Episode 26 Part 2 from the album Episode 26. It feels a little like Christmas morning whenever a new release comes my way from Lapse Records, and today is one of those lucky days. Returning to Lapse Records with her second release on the boutique French label, Japanese sound artist Yu Takahashi returns with the ever-expressive album Ipsum. Drawing her inspiration from Hiroshi Yoshimura and Satoshi Ashikawa, Takahashi has crafted an album that is intriguing, mesmerizing, and at times haunting and almost unsettling. Ipsum is ornately imbued with light percussive noises, shadow-like voices dancing around the periphery, lightly peppered with delicate particulates, and fused with mesmerizing sound beds that tie it all together. It's a richly minimalist album, crafted within the tradition of Japanese ambient music, and is a beautiful and beguiling album that will leave you bewildered and enchanted by its unique beauty. From the album Ipsum, here's Yu Takahashi with the track Deja Vu, here on the Relay Station.

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Wunderbar. That, my friends, was Hara Alonso with the track Linne Platzen from the album Music of Many Nows from FUU Records. Before that, Lunar Epona with L23 from the album Fragments. And starting out the set, Clara Lewis with Fortsatt from the album Opening on Editions Migo. Well, I have my thank yous in order before Bowie shows us out at the end of the show. And to me, it's what you do. You show your gratitude. First of all, to Dionys at Chitter Records and Brandon Lane, thank you so much for sending over the brand new album, Folding Space. It was a pleasant album to chill out to, and I appreciate you sending that on over. Also to Matthias at Lapse Records, and of course, by extension, to Iu Takahashi, thank you for sending over the new album, Ipsum. It was just absolutely enchanting and bewildering, and I loved every minute of it. Thank you very much. To the community of musicians in the ambient, atmospheric, and neoclassical genres, thank you. Please keep sending that music my way. You can submit your music for consideration today. 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Please do read through the information there before submitting your music for consideration today. So tell me what you thought of what we played. Let's strike up a conversation about the music you heard on the program. Head over to therelaystation.substack and leave your own impressions on the episode page. I'd love to hear which tracks were among your favorites. All right, Bowie is here to show us out at the end of the show. This is The Deep Blue, Part 1 from the album Hideaway, here on The Relay Station. Thank you for listening.

0: Let's take the temperature of our warming world. Cities are sizzling, polar ice caps are melting faster, and vegetation is withering on baked farmlands. Weather reports now routinely refer to heat domes and use words like freakish to describe record-breaking temperatures. We've known that climate change brings hotter temperatures, but to hear that heat itself is a major killer has caught many of us off guard.
1: One of the things that makes heat different than other weather-related extreme events is that it's invisible, and we go out into it, and you can get into trouble very, very quickly.
0: Our bodies evolved with thermoregulation to keep us cool, but they can't respond effectively to this kind of roasting. What does life on a scorched planet look like? And can we get smart about heat and engineer our way to a cooler future? This is Big Picture Science. I'm Molly Bentley. We'll look at the toll our inflamed world is taking on ice and oceans and how it's rewriting the geography of disease, plus what we can do to bring the temperature down. This episode is How Hot is Too Hot? I stopped saying it's not the heat, it's the humidity, because the summer of 2023 demonstrated that, nope, it is the heat. My co-host Seth Shostak is on travel. Joining us to put the new heat in context is science reporter Gordy Slack, who has written extensively about climate change. Hi, Gordy.
2: Hey, Molly. As you said, I've covered climate change for a long time, and rising temperatures are something I think about all the time. But the lethality of heat has really caught a lot of us by surprise, including an author who's covered climate change for two decades. Then he drove through Phoenix on a day when the temperature reached 115 degrees.
0: Jeff Goodell is a Guggenheim Fellow and a senior fellow at the Atlantic Council. A few years ago, we spoke to him about his book, The Water Will Come, that outlines a dire, wetter future where increased flooding and rising sea level drown coastlines and cities.
2: That interview was haunting. His description of Miami underwater was just so vivid and so scary.
0: Absolutely, it was. And when we did speak with him, again, just a few years ago, rising water seemed like the single most immediate threat posed by climate change. We weren't thinking yet about heat as a physical force.
2: That's right. We know that heat melts landlocked ice, which contributes to sea level rise, of course. But at that time, we didn't take to heart the toll scorching temperatures take on every other living thing. But now, one story after the next documents a world on fire. Heat records are being smashed not only from one decade to the next, but from one day to the next. Temperatures are so high that it's hard to wrap our heads around them. I've experienced 108 degrees in Arizona, but not that 115 degrees that hit Phoenix, or the almost unbelievable 134 degree heat index in Kansas. I mean, that's just incredible. And this heat has dire consequences. In a single district in northern India, for example, nearly 100 people died when a heat wave descended in June 2023.
0: The heat will kill you first. Life and death on a scorched planet is Mr. Goodell's compelling new book. He writes that because heat descends quietly, doesn't arrive with the racket of wind or the force of rushing water, a heat event can go unnoticed until it's too late.
2: There's a lot to say about what heat does to living organisms and why installing more air conditioning is not a long-term fix, because more AC means more global warming and it's a vicious cycle. But Mr. Goodell begins with a description of what 115 degrees feels like.
1: I was staying downtown and I opened the door from the hotel that I was in and I walked out into what felt like just a wall of heat. And it was shocking, and it felt solid, and it felt alive, and it felt immediately oppressive. And I had about 15 blocks to walk to get to my meeting. And by the time I completed those 15 blocks, my heart was pounding. I was feeling lightheaded. And I realized that if I had to go another 15 or 20 blocks, I could be in real trouble. And it was right then that I decided that most people don't understand how dangerous heat is. And more or less then that I decided to write this book. But it was actually the feeling of 115 degrees, the actual feeling of trying to exist at a level of temperature that is beyond what we humans have evolved to deal with.
0: You said that the heat felt alive. Can you elaborate on that?
1: Yeah, I mean, it felt like it was, you know, this active presence, that it felt like it was something that my entire body was reacting to in ways that I didn't understand, and which is, I now know to be true, that extreme heat activates our sort of body's cooling system. We don't tell our brains that it's hot, and so we should cool down. Our body manages that on its own. It's one of the, you know, very basic kind of almost reptilian functions of our brain is to regulate our metabolism and our body temperatures. But, you know, it felt alive because it felt so predatory. It felt like, you know, I immediately felt vulnerable. It felt like this thing that was surrounding me and that was dangerous. And for me, I connected that with a kind of aliveness.
0: And you write that heat is unlike other natural disasters because it arrives quietly, and you may not realize that you're in trouble before it's too late. Can you talk about how it operates almost by stealth?
1: Yeah, I mean, so one of the things that makes heat different than other weather-related extreme events is that it's invisible. Yeah, I mean, everyone knows that, but when you think about that, you immediately kind of begin to understand why it's so dangerous and why it's so problematic, and maybe why we don't know that much about it, or many people don't understand the risks very well. You know, if a hurricane is coming and the wind outside is blowing at 75 miles an hour, you know it because the trees are bent in half and you walk outside and you can't stand up, and it's very clear, you know, visually, and you know, you can feel that this wind is, you know, dangerous. Heat is very different. I'm in Austin, Texas right now. I'm looking out my window in my office. I can't tell if it's 75 degrees or 125 degrees looking out my window. I'm lucky to be in an air-conditioned room. I have no sense of that. And so that changes how we register, you know, the risks and dangers of heat. And we go out into it and we often think, oh, this is not so bad. And, you know, you're fine for a little while. And then you begin to feel your body kind of trying to cool off and reacting to it in the way that it did on my short walk in Phoenix. And from there, you can get into trouble very, very quickly. And, you know, nobody stands on the beach in Miami and dies because of sea level rise, right? Sea level rise is a giant threat to coastal cities around the world and has enormous economic and other implications. But it's not a mortality event per se. Heat kills you fast. My book is full of stories of people who, you know, die within hours of being exposed to extreme heat. So it's very different that way.
0: Well, one of the stories you tell is that of the family who recently died from heat stroke while hiking in California. And at the time, it wasn't clear what happened. I remember this. There were many theories, and I was one of the ones who thought that they had been poisoned by the toxic algae bloom in the river. Because, Jeff, living in California, having hiked in the heat, I wasn't thinking that heat was a killer. You bring some water, you pace yourselves. It wasn't one of the suspects. What happened to the family?
1: This was a family, a man named Richard Garish and his wife, Ellen Chung, and their daughter, 1.5-year-old daughter, and their dog. Richard had been warned the night before by his brother, who is an experienced outdoorsman, that it was going to be hot the next day. And Richard said, yes, we know, we're going to start early, we'll be okay. And it was only a 7-mile hike, about a mile from their house in Mariposa. They went down a trail to the Merced River, cut down there around 10:30, had a nice time, no problems. And then around 11 o'clock, they headed up back to their car. It was about 2.5 miles. But it was 2.5 miles up a very steep switchback trail on a southern-facing slope with no shade. And they had not enough water with them, and they were out of cell phone range, so they couldn't call for help. And no one knows exactly what happened on the trail in detail. I speculate a little bit about it in the book, but basically what happened was the next day friends were concerned they didn't return, and they were found dead, all of them, including the dog, on the trail. And as you pointed out, there were a lot of other ideas about what this might have been, but after several weeks of investigation, it turned out that it was heat stroke for all of the entire family.

0: impression that whatever the temperature is, I'll be fine if I just have enough water. And this idea that somehow water works as some kind of cooling mechanism, that it actually, when you drink water, you're cooling yourself off. But that's just simply not true. Water is really important to have with you, because the only way that you cool off, other than getting out of the heat, the only mechanism we have to cool off is sweat. And sweat requires water, as we all know. However, it's very common to get into situations where it's hotter than, even with a fully hydrated body, then you can dissipate the heat by sweating. So, for example, people who fight wildfires and are working in very hot conditions, working hard, they're wearing heavy equipment. There's many studies of them having heat strokes, despite the fact that they have access to gallons of water and as much water as they can possibly drink.
1: What is it that heat does to our bodies? And you describe this in detail. Can you take us through the steps of what hyperthermia is like? And I should say that when I wrote the term hyperthermia into my notes, my computer wanted to do an autocorrect to hypothermia, which gives us an idea of perhaps how inadequately we are prepared to consider heat a threat. But what happens when you get hyperthermia, and what kills you in the end?
0: So what happens when you're exposed to extreme heat to your body is pretty straightforward. When you go into an environment that is hot, your body begins this process of, your heart starts beating faster, and your body starts pushing the blood in your body from the internal organs and other places to just below the surface of your skin. So that as you sweat, that sweat dissipates, that carries away the heat and cools the blood off just below the skin. That cooler blood is then recirculated through your body, and that is how you cool down. That's how you keep your inner body temperature within the range of survivability. And that's a very important mechanism. Humans are very unique in their ability to sweat, especially while in motion. And it's given us many evolutionary advantages, and it works really well within range. But if you continue to be exposed into hot weather and your body cannot dissipate the heat fast enough through sweat, your heart starts beating faster and faster, and it pulls more and more blood away from your internal organs and, importantly, your brain. If your body temperature then is raising up to 102, 103 degrees, your heart starts really kind of pounding ferociously, desperately, to get as much blood as possible towards your skin. And often this is the place where people who have any kind of circulatory problems, or if they have any kind of heart problems, immediately get into trouble, and in some cases die of a heart attack right there, because it puts tremendous strain on your heart as your heart basically panics, trying to push enough blood out to the surfaces of your skin to cool off. But if you have a strong heart and you continue on, as the temperature rises, what starts to happen is that the cell membranes in your body begin to, what scientists call, denature, basically melt. Your kidneys, the cells in your kidneys, are among the first to go. They're very strained by having to process the fluids, the water that you're circulating through as you're drinking and sweating. It's one of the first organs that gets in trouble. And as your temperature reaches 104 degrees, 105 degrees, 106 degrees, you literally start melting from within. And this is important not just because it sort of sounds like a horror story, which of course it is, but it's also important because the only treatment when you're in these kinds of conditions is to get your body temperature down. So, for example, during the Pacific Northwest heat wave in 2021, emergency rooms would fill body bags full of ice and zip people into ice-filled body bags. But this also, this sort of melting process that happens, this denaturing process, you can still have a lot of permanent damage to your body because your body has started to kind of fall apart from inside. And so exposure to extreme heat can be very damaging in the long term, even if it doesn't kill you.
1: That was gripping. And it does sound like a horror story. I wonder if you could put in perspective for us why it is that many people, not all people around the world, of course, have been so ignorant about the dangers of heat. We've known for decades now that our planet has been warming up. I mean, since the NASA scientist James Hansen presented the facts before Congress in 1988. the concept of global warming, the concept

0: concept of climate change is not new to us, why is the message of heat as a threat to life on the planet, why does it feel like a new message?
1: Well, part of it has to do with, I think, the events of this summer, which was particularly extreme, not just in the United States, but throughout the world, because of the warming that we've created in the atmosphere due to the burning of fossil fuels. It has driven the sort of average temperature of the planet up by more than a degree or so, which has created a kind of higher base level of temperature. And then we've had, you know, this has been an El Nino year. So that's a kind of a 7-year planetary atmospheric oscillation pattern that changes the flow of heat through the atmosphere and generally leads to hotter weather, hotter summers in the Northern Hemisphere especially. So those two things overlaid together created this really brutal summer this year that really exposed, you know, tens of millions of people just in the United States. I mean, at certain points in the summer, there were more than 100 million people under extreme heat warnings to the dangers of this. And they, I think a lot of people had experiences like the one that I had that I described earlier in Phoenix, where I went out and naively thought that I could, you know, take a 15 block walk in 115 degree temperature and realize all of a sudden it was dangerous. And so I think that these extreme temperatures have woken up a lot of people to this. Many people have commented this summer, this was the hottest summer on record, and also the coolest summer that, you know, you're going to experience for the rest of your life. You know, it's going to continue to get hotter and hotter and hotter.
2: Wow, Molly, heat is a really big deal. I mean, I'm surprised by how vulnerable the human body is to just a few degrees in heat difference.
0: Is it a surprise to you to learn that heat can have a direct assault on the body?
2: Very surprising, yeah.
0: Why? You've covered climate change for a long time.
2: Well, I think I've paid a lot of attention to the rising temperature of our climate, but not so much the rising temperature of our weather. I don't think of it as so much an acute problem as a problem for populations and for habitats, but not so much for individuals exposed to extreme heat.
0: Have you ever had heat stroke, or have you been in a situation where you thought you had overexposed yourself to extreme temperature?
2: Well, yes and no. So I had heat stroke, but I didn't think that I had overexposed myself. I had a heat stroke when I was sailing as a kid, and I'd just been sailing all morning and out in the sun. And then I started to throw up and to get dizzy, and it turned out I had heat stroke. Didn't even know I was hot.

0: Other living things are hit hard by rising temperatures too. Find out how desert ants are trying to outrun the heat, how heat changes the metabolism of plants, and the shifting geography of disease-carrying mosquitoes.
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0: We share this planet with countless other magnificent forms of life. Hotter temperatures put them under siege too, from ants to oak trees. How they are responding is one of the many consequences of a hotter planet that Jeff Goodell describes in his book, The Heat Will Kill You First, Life and Death on a Scorched Planet.
1: Your previous book, The Water Will Come, made a strong impression on me as well. And when you wrote it, and when we spoke to you, it sounded like you thought that the water would get to us first. And now it sounds like heat has become the predominant force. And I'm wondering how you think about the two threats now, because of course they're also linked, aren't they? Rising temperatures and rising water.
2: Yeah, so in this book I talk about heat in two ways. The reason the book is called The Heat Will Kill You First is because I wanted to talk about heat as we talked about earlier, as an active force. That's something that is here now and that can kill you now, just as it killed this family on the hike. It is a real and present danger in our world right now that we need to understand better and get smarter about. But I also wrote about it as a kind of planetary force. You know, this rising temperature on our planet is what's driving all of these other climate events, including the melting of glaciers. You mentioned that my last book was about sea level rise. And that is driven by the warming planet that is melting the ice sheets and causing seas to rise, and will continue to cause seas to rise as long as this warming continues. And they're both, you know, extreme heat and sea level rise are two different aspects of this larger thing we call the climate crisis. And they're very, you could say on one level, they're driven by the same, obviously they're driven by the same thing, which is the, you know, rising temperatures on the planet related to fossil fuel burning. But as I kind of hinted at a little bit earlier, sea level rise is a very different kind of threat and kind of danger. It's not a threat to human life in a immediate kind of way. It makes storm surges bigger, but what it's really doing is, you know, changing the boundary between land and sea and flooding cities, causing enormous property and infrastructure damage. And it's going to remap our world, and it's really, really an important aspect of thinking about what our future is going to look like. But heat's very different. Heat is a thing that kills humans, kills living things. It's a threat to mortality. It's not really a threat to property. It's not a threat to the sort of existence of cities per se. It is a threat to our lives and to the lives of all living things.
1: Well, let's talk about some of those other living creatures and the planet itself, because we have a long history with heat. Life evolved on a planet in the Goldilocks zone. And in that way, the distance from our sun, the amount of heat that we receive on this planet, heat was our friend. Heat is what allowed life heat and water to take off on this planet.
2: Right. And, you know, I talk about, you know, the Goldilocks zone in the book, and the Goldilocks zone is not a term that I invented. It's a term that, you know, planetary scientists use when they're looking for life on other planets. And they use it to describe the presence of liquid water, which they see as a precursor to any form of life. So the Goldilocks zone, you know, if it's too cold, the water is ice, and they presume there'll be no life on the planet. If it's too hot, there's no liquid water, and it's all vaporized, and they presume it's too hot for any form of life. And that same, you know, idea connects with our moment and our history here on Earth. You know, we evolved in this relatively stable climate with this relatively stable range of temperatures that our bodies can handle and the bodies of other living things can handle. We have all found our ecological niches, whether it's the redwoods, you know, on the coast of California, or the Great Barrier Reef in Australia, or the termites in Botswana. We've all thrived in these particular niches that have allowed us to live and to evolve. We're very well suited to those ranges of temperatures. The problems begin when the temperatures go out of those ranges. And that's what, in brief, what the climate crisis is doing, is it's pushing us out of our Goldilocks zone.
1: Let's look at some of the animals specifically. Now, there are some animals that really do thrive, or at least they survive, in desert heat. And you write about, I believe it's this silver Saharan ant. And the image of this ant running is really stuck in my mind. Can you just tell us how this ant manages to survive these baking temperatures in the desert?
2: Yes, I became very interested in creatures, animals that can survive in extreme conditions, such as inside the, you know, the really, really hot springs at Yellowstone and places like that. And the silver Saharan ants that thrive in these really extreme temperatures of 140, 150 degrees surface temperatures in the desert are great examples of that. They're incredibly well evolved to deal with these extreme temperatures. They are, first of all, silver, so they reflect away light and heat in the same way that a white roof or a white t-shirt makes you cooler than a black t-shirt. They're a light color. They have an ability to run very quickly, and they kind of gallop so that their feet are not on the really hot sand for very long. Unlike other ants, they have a completely different gait. And they've specialized in going out in extreme heat and preying on other insects that have died in this heat. So they're whole sort of survival is dependent upon the death of other creatures in these hot conditions. And they go out and scavenge the bodies of other insects and other animals that have died and drag these carcasses and other things back into their cool colonies and eat them. And they're a great example of how life, given enough time, can adapt to really extreme circumstances. And there's a certain kind of beauty and poetry in that.
1: Not all animals, of course, are adapted to these hot temperatures. And you report on some of the migratory patterns that are happening now among terrestrial animals. They're moving to colder climates. And I think there is a common misunderstanding about this, that people will say, well, okay, well, so if it's getting warmer, species will just move by adapting. They'll just go to more northern climes. So we'll have the same species. They'll just be at different latitudes. Animals and humans have always adapted to changing environments. But there's a fundamental misunderstanding about that.
2: Yeah, there's a fundamental misunderstanding, which is, first of all, that many animals and living things can't move. You know, if you're a redwood tree, it's not easy to just like uproot yourself and trot up to Canada where it's cooler, right? That doesn't work so well. If you're coral, you know, you're part of a colony in a coral reef, you can't just like float up to somewhere else and, you know, you're stuck there and you're not mobile. And so there's a lot of living things that cannot migrate, first of all. They don't have space to migrate to. The last chapter of my book is about an encounter I had with a polar bear on Baffin Island, which is in the Arctic Circle. And, you know, there's no cooler place for a polar bear to migrate to, right? So this whole notion of migration, first of all, depends on mobility and having a cooler spot to go to. And for a lot of creatures, including plant life and animal life, you know, it's just not a simple narrative where some creatures are very good at it. Birds, bats are very mobile and can easily move to new places. Since I published this book, I've heard endless stories about sharks appearing in new places, more northerly places, because of the cooler waters. And they're seeking out these, you know, more comfortable ocean zones for themselves. And of course, terrifying people who are used to swimming in shark-free waters, and all of a sudden a great white shows up.
1: It caught me by surprise that one of the most vivid descriptions in your book was the one that you gave to the 150-year-old oak tree in Melbourne that you described lying on its side like a fallen idol. And what was so sad about this is that the oak tree that had withstood a century and a half collapsed under the heat. I mean, collapsing is something that humans do, you know, that animals do. But you don't expect trees to collapse under the heat. What had happened to this tree?
2: Well, you know, this tree, first of all, no one knows the exact sequence of events that caused this tree to collapse. It had to do with age. It had to do with drought. It had to do with extreme heat. It had to do with, you know, one of the things that these changes in temperatures do that impacts things like this oak tree and has a big impact in the United States and in the Rocky Mountains and other forests is accelerates the life cycles and range of insects that are, you know, that prey on them. So pine bark beetles are a great example of this in the United States, especially in the Rocky Mountains, where huge swaths of forest have been decimated by pine bark beetles, which love the heat and thrive, and their metabolism is actually accelerated by the heat, so they become ever more active. And then one of the other fascinating things that I learned in my reporting about heat and drought's impact, and heat and drought are of course linked, impacts on trees especially, is that there are some scientists who have developed microphones that are that can listen to the essentially the veins in trees that carries water up and down on the trees and are essential to their lives. They can actually hear what they describe as the trees screaming as these veins and capillaries in the tree crack and break under this extreme stress. I find the complexity of these kinds of responses from trees and plants to be completely fascinating. We talked about the silver Saharan ant before. There's so much we don't understand about how heat impacts other living things. And I think, you know, the story of this oak tree was a great example of that.
1: You write that heat rearranges the natural world. And one of my favorite quotes in your book about rising temperatures is that they are turning pathogens into microscopic versions of Ferdinand Magellan, expanding boundaries of the known world. And that would be kind of exciting, Jeff, if it weren't so terrifying. So what's happening is that diseases that are passed by, say, ticks and mosquitoes, for example, that were endemic to one part of the world are now moving to other parts of the world. What's happening?
2: Well, you know, mosquitoes are and ticks are great examples of this. You know, they're just like every other creature from, you know, as I mentioned before, from humans to redwoods to polar bears who, you know, when the temperature changes, they seek out new environments that is more comfortable for them. And as it gets hotter, their range expands and they're very mobile. And when they move, when they travel, they carry things with them. They carry, in mosquitoes' case, you know, things like dengue fever and Zika and malaria, which still kills 400,000 people or so in sub-Saharan Africa every year. And the range of these malaria-carrying mosquitoes are expanding and exposing new populations to these mosquitoes and to these diseases that have never had to deal with it before. I mean, here in the United States, in the last couple of months, there's been a number of cases of malaria in the southeast, and it's a disease that was wiped out here for decades. There was no cases of malaria, and now it's resurging. And one of the reasons it's resurging is because the mosquitoes that carry it have found new range and are moving into new terrain. They're the Ferdinand Magellans that you mentioned in the beginning of your question.
1: If we can talk about ticks for a moment, because in some ways they're appearing as the new vectors of disease. We're familiar with mosquitoes. Mosquitoes and what they can carry are very scary. But ticks now are extending their range, and they're really good at moving, you write, but also resisting the heat because I guess they don't need a lot of water. Now, our family is familiar with Lyme and babesiosis. We've had members of our family have both. But you mentioned other diseases that are appearing on the East Coast that I wasn't familiar with. I wonder if you could talk a little bit about how heat is changing the tick's appetite in particular and the kind of new diseases these animals are bringing.
2: So, I mean, ticks are very... I lived on the East Coast for a long time. I'm very familiar with, you know, the concerns about ticks and the trajectory of Lyme disease, you know, starting out on, you know, basically in Long Island and Connecticut region and moving all the way up now to the Canadian border. And that is completely a consequence of warming. Ticks are particularly good at moving with temperature changes. You know, they're particularly resilient to drought. They can bury under the ground and sort of survive for a long time. They're very difficult to track. They're very difficult to study.
1: as someone who has done regular tick checks on my family, they're tough to spot sometimes.
2: They are. And there's, you know, new species of ticks that carry new kinds of diseases. So in my book, and I went to a national lab in Galveston, Texas, which is one of the epicenters of the studies of ticks and new diseases. And the scientist that I spoke with down there was talking about a disease called Crimean Congo hemorrhagic fever, which is a really terrifying disease.
1: Well, if it's hemorrhagic fever, it's in the family of fevers that includes Ebola.
2: Right. And it's, you know, similar to that in that it injects an anti-kind of coagulant into your bloodstream that causes massive bleeding. And, you know, mortality is, depending on how you calculate it, you know, 30, 40, 50% of people who get this die. There still hasn't been any presence of it in the United States yet, but it's spreading in Europe, and they're seeing more and more evidence of it. And, you know, I don't want to, like, overstate it. You know, it's one of these things that is completely terrifying to think about, having a disease like that injected into our world, especially in something like ticks, which are so kind of terrifying in their own way and so difficult to deal with. But this is really the kinds of risks that we're talking about as we heat up our planet. We are, you know, causing this sort of great rearrangement where creatures are finding new places to live. And a lot of those creatures are bringing things with them that we don't want to be around. And that's a great example of it.
0: So, Molly, thinking of ourselves as people who get hot, that is something that we're used to. Extraordinarily hot, maybe not so much, but thinking of other animals and plants as overheating isn't something we really think that much about.
1: There's something just very beautiful about how life evolved in the Goldilocks zone at a certain temperature range, and that everything is exquisitely tuned to that temperature.
0: Yeah. And the temperature, as you said, it's a zone. It's not a particular temperature. And it's changed over time, and it will continue to change. But it changes historically. It's changed very, very slowly. And what we're experiencing now is the zone moving way beyond our own comfort zone. And it's going to be, and it is already proving catastrophic. Well, as they say, despite that everybody's always talking about it, we can't do much about the weather, but we can tackle the problem of a warming planet.
2: It is not too late. It's not even close to too late. There's a lot we can do that can change the trajectory of all of this.
1: Next, find out why turning up the AC or moving north are not long-term solutions, but what might be. This episode is How Hot is Too Hot on Big Picture Science.

0: We started this episode with stories about how hotter temperatures are affecting nearly every inch of this planet. There's just so much at stake. And if you've been listening to this while sweating under sweltering temperatures, I hope you stay hydrated. But as Jeff Goodell said, it's not enough to drink a lot of water. Sometimes you have to get out of the heat altogether. And many of you are keeping cool heads by cranking up the AC. And that cool air definitely brings relief. But growing dependence on air conditioning contributes to vicious cycles that imperil our planet in other ways. Author Jeff Goodell describes sustainable, effective responses to our new heat and what it will look like if we don't do anything, but instead continue to push our planet beyond its Goldilocks zone.
1: Well, Jeff, I wonder if you could help us out here then, because this is all very scary. I mean, the stories are getting scarier as we go on. This is reality. These are the facts we need to face. How do we solve this problem? Do we engineer our way out of it? I mean, what is to be done? I know that's a big question, but we need to hear what we can do. Or is it too late?
2: No, it's certainly not too late. I mean, I, my book is full of horror stories and full of scary things, but it is not a doomer book in the least. It is alarming, and it should be alarming, and people are not alarmed enough about what's happening in our world, but it is not too late. It's not even close to too late. There's a lot we can do that can change the trajectory of all of this. I am a big believer in the reason I've been able to write about climate change for the last 25 years now is because of all of the people that I've met who are so actively engaged in solving these problems and trying to build a better world and all these incredible creative solutions. To me, it's a very inspiring, in its own kind of strange way, kind of beat to be covering as a writer. But to point to things that we can do specifically about heat, number one is like, get smart about it. Understand what the risk is. You know, whether you read by reading my book or reading somebody else's book or talking to public health officials or Googling or whatever it is your method of education is, most heat deaths can be prevented if people understand the risks, if they check in on their neighbors and loved ones who might be at risk, if we could pass laws, for example, that require water and shade breaks for outdoor workers. You know, there's a lot of very simple things that we can do to keep people from dying of extreme heat.
1: We should interject, as you point out, that air conditioning is not the solution everywhere. Of course, air conditioning has made living in places where you are right now, living in deserts, possible. You know, you shouldn't actually be sitting there in Austin, Texas, talking to me, and you wouldn't be if we didn't have air conditioning, and that goes for many places around the world, but not everybody has air conditioning, and yet you write about how we are addicted to it. I wonder if you could just speak to how air conditioning is not the solution, and in fact, sometimes it can get us into a vicious cycle.
2: So air conditioning, you know, one of my fears in writing this book and one of the things that I wanted to dispel is this notion that air conditioning is sort of a magic fix for extreme heat, that we don't need to worry about a hotter planet because we've got air conditioning. And all we got to do is get more air conditioning to more people and everything will be fine. And that's the solution. And so why are you spending your time writing a book about it and worrying about it? Well, there's a lot of problems with that, starting with the fact that there are billions of, literally billions of people on the planet right now who do not have air conditioning, and for all intents and purposes will never have air conditioning, not just, you know, in faraway places in the Middle East or in sub-Saharan Africa, but, you know, here in Austin, Texas, three blocks from where I live, in Phoenix, where I spent a lot of time reporting this book, in New Orleans, in all kinds of really hot places in our world, there are people who are living without air conditioning because they can't afford to have air conditioning, or they're living in structures that don't allow air conditioning, or they're outdoor workers who are outdoors. You know, there's some guys right now down my street who are putting in a new water main and are working out in the middle of the day in Texas, you know, on hot black asphalt. They don't have air conditioning, and they're never going to have air conditioning. I wrote about an agricultural worker in my book who died in the fields working. Agricultural workers are not going to have air conditioning. So air conditioning is part of this lined in my book that I talk about between the cooled and the damned. And, you know, one of the things that heat is doing is bringing up all these justice and equity questions. So the notion, then beyond that, the notion that we're, you know, going to air condition, we're not going to air condition the oceans. We're not going to air condition the forests. And moreover, we're not going to air condition the wheat fields and corn fields that grow the food that we eat. So the consequences of rising temperatures to our food supply is something we really haven't even touched on, but again, is outside this air conditioning bubble. Part of my attempt in this book is to break out of that and to show that air conditioning is a comfort, but it is not a solution.
1: Well, you talked about how individuals can get smart about the heat. Have you seen a case in which a city has gotten smart about the heat? And you write a lot about the role of planting trees, which I loved reading about. I'm sure it's not the whole solution, but trees seem to be playing a role in cooling off cities. What's one project that you found really encouraging?
2: Well, there's a number. One I would point to Paris. Paris has done an amazing job of trying to reintroduce nature, not just trees. Trees are a big part of it, but reintroduce nature back into the central city. They've done that by doing a number of things like, restricting vehicle access cars into the inner city, cleaning up the Seine. The Seine is now, clean enough to swim in. Tearing up a lot of roads and planting trees and other greenery, really trying to reintroduce nature into the heart of an iconic city like Paris. I think that they're doing an amazing job of that. You know, cities, even heat-stressed cities like Phoenix are working hard to create shade structures, different kinds of bus stops, for example, cooling centers where people can go who don't have air conditioning, can have access to cooling on hot days. I mean, even simple things like, extending library hours and things like that so that people have places to go. I mean, a lot of this stuff is like not that hard, And a lot of it has so many co-benefits, like, the introducing greenery and nature back into cities and rethinking urban areas as not just asphalt and concrete, but as this sort of meeting point with nature. So I think there's a lot of reimagining of cities that is going on that I think is really inspiring and will make cities better places, And I feel it very strongly here in Texas, where it's all these like 18-lane highways and asphalt and concrete everywhere. And that idea is changing, We can't continue to live in a hotter and hotter world if we're going to continue to build cities this way. And I think there's a lot of inspiring change.
1: Well, Jeff, now that we've gone from positive, we want to end perhaps on a more somber note, because your last chapter looks at where we're headed if we don't do anything. And it raises the question of what it looks like if we push the planet beyond the Goldilocks zone. And what would that look like?
2: It would look like a radically different place than the world that we live in now. And, there is no kind of one Goldilocks zone. That what will happen and is already happening is certain niches for certain ecosystems will vanish. And, it will, for example, places in northern India and Pakistan are already on the verge of being too hot for people to survive in, who do not have, full access to air conditioning. We're starting to see, more and more crop failures. We're starting to see more and more species extinctions of species who cannot migrate to cooler places. And in my book, I talk about extreme heat as the engine of planetary chaos. And I think that that's the best and most accurate description of a hotter world, of a world where we do not take seriously the urgency of cutting fossil fuel emissions and stopping this temperature rise. It's going to be a more chaotic world, more migration, more conflict as a result of that, more food shortages, more diseases breaking out in new places that we don't expect. It's going to be a more chaotic, more dangerous world for millions of people.
1: Well, Jeff, I hope the next time that we talk to you, it won't be about rising waters or extreme heat, but it'll be a review of all the wonderful solutions that humanity has come up with. Jeff Goodell, what a pleasure it is to speak with you. Thank you very much.
2: Thank you for having me. It was a great conversation.
0: Jeff Goodell is the author of The Heat Will Kill You First, Life and Death on a Scorched Planet. I'm really struck by how at the same time Jeff is so acutely aware of the dangers posed by extreme heat. He's also really hopeful about the future and about the human ability to awaken to this danger and to respond to it creatively and quickly and effectively. And I don't know if I could sustain that same hopefulness.
1: One thing we didn't have a chance to get to was the vicious cycle that the use of air conditioning can put us in. Can you explain it?
0: On the one hand, air conditioning protects people from the extreme heat. On the other hand, it contributes to the extreme heat by requiring more carbon emissions to generate the electricity for the air conditioning. And it also makes people really vulnerable because when there are extreme heat events, air conditioning, along with the rest of the power grid, can go down, leaving people who thought they were safe extremely vulnerable. And our sealed-in homes become death traps.
1: Well, Gordy, what is the big picture in your mind?
0: Yeah. Well, Molly, I think his expression that extreme heat is the engine of planetary chaos is one that I will bring home with me from this interview. And also the fact that although this was the hottest summer on record, it will probably be one of the coolest summers that we remember because it's just getting hotter and hotter. And we need to take to heart the threat that temperature poses, along with the other effects of climate change, climate catastrophe, and that there is time to make a difference, and that time is now.
1: Gordy Slack is a science reporter and a longtime climate reporter. Gordy, thank you so much for joining us on this episode.
0: It was my pleasure, Molly. Thank you for having me.

This show would not be possible without the hot talents and cool heads of senior producer Gary Niederhoff and assistant producers Brian Edwards and Shannon Rose Geary. A special thanks to science reporter Gordy Slack for joining us on this episode. I am the executive producer of Big Picture Science, Molly Bentley. Original music in the show by Dewey DeLay and June Miyake. This episode of Big Picture Science that examines how extreme temperatures are changing our world is How Hot is Too Hot? And if you crave more Big Picture Science, you'll find it in our archive at bigpicturescience.org.

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slide guitar thing. We're just going to do this one before we quit. One from first album. Straight here.

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know just what to do. I said, dude, please tell me. 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

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I know, Billy, you've got to have some dough. 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

just beautiful, some people say. 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

0: baby. 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
1: Sock it to him now.
0: Turn it up. Come on. Turn up that bass. 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
1: Come on, turn it up, baby. 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
0: Now, look here. I want that guitar to fall in on that. Turn it up now. 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Now, turn it up, Augie. 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Now, look here. 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

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I want to

of a man. I'm gonna tell everybody about him. He's a righteous man.

KYAQ is underwritten by Oceana Natural Food Co-op, serving Lincoln County since 1977. Oceana is open 7 days a week from 9 to 6, except 10 to 6 on Sunday, at 159 Southeast 2nd Street in Newport, featuring all organic produce, hundreds of bulk items, and a hot food and salad bar on weekdays. 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
1: While the production of my lowdown commentaries is high-tech, I confess that I'm antiquated. I still write each piece in longhand, applying my ballpoint to paper. This has caused bewildered glances from some who see me scribbling away in local coffee shops and bars. Recently, one fellow sidled up and whispered, "Watch out! If they see you doing this, they'll haul you off to the Smithsonian." But we handwriters might not be as obsolete as the key tappers assume. A fast-spreading grassroots movement is calling for schools to re-emphasize the value of writing and printing by hand instead of being wholly dependent on machines. Already, 24 states, as varied as Mississippi and California, now require public schools to teach cursive writing in 3rd through 5th grades. This squares with new understanding of how brains absorb information. While keyboards are faster, the slower, more tactile act of handwriting creates longer-lasting comprehension of letters and better retention of the thoughts they convey. Neuroscientists find that rote keystrokes on a computer require little mental engagement, while physically drawing out words and ideas takes coordination of multiple areas of the brain to focus memory, eyes, and fingers on creating a written product. Just writing this piece conjured up a fond remembrance of my early childhood, sitting on the floor of our home learning to draw the ABCs, both print and cursive, on those line practice pads. It was both an artistic exercise and the development of a foundational tool for a life of learning. This is Jim Hightower saying, yes, computer literacy is an indispensable element of today's childhood curriculum, but so is the richer development of human thinking through putting pen to paper. So let's do both.
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3: KYAQ would like to congratulate Daryl McKeel for his 90th win of the Point Puzzle. Now, here's this week's Point Puzzle. Good luck, Daryl.
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5: Last week, I asked you for an English phrase that comes from the French in 4 letters, 1 letter, and 4 letters. Write it without the spaces, and you might pronounce it as a drink repeated 4 times. Well, the answer is tête-à-tête, which becomes T-T-T-T. Our winner this week is Mara Kilgore, who listens to WRIR in Richmond, Virginia. Bring tea.

For the new puzzle, start with a country capital, drop the last letter and swap the syllables. Phonetically, you get a variety of fall fruit. So again, start with a country capital, drop the last letter and swap the syllables. Phonetically, you have a variety of fall fruit. When you have an answer, send your name, your answer, and the station on which you hear the puzzle to puzzle@kpov.org. I'll select one winner from among any answers received by this Saturday. Yeah.

0: This has been Pearl Stark with your Point Puzzle for the week of September 21st. The Point Puzzle is produced at KPOV, High Desert Community Radio.
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1: Now here's local and regional news, information, and weather brought to you by the KYAQ Community News Network. A longtime flying enthusiast and former city council member is missing after his twin-engine plane crashed into the ocean about a mile off the coast of Newport early Monday afternoon. Ralph Busby, 78, took off from the Newport Municipal Airport at 12:33 p.m. Monday. The U.S. Coast Guard said it received the initial report of a plane going into the water at 12:54 and deployed two motor lifeboats from Yaquina Bay and its Newport-based rescue helicopter. The Coast Guard said the plane, a 1960 Beech B-95 Travel Air, reportedly hit the water at a high rate of speed and that no one was seen getting out of it. One motor lifeboat and the helicopter searched until sunset, covering 124 square miles, before the Coast Guard called off the effort. "Suspending a search is an incredibly difficult decision, and it is one we never make lightly," said Lieutenant Nick Torres, Search and Rescue Mission Commander for the Coast Guard's Columbia River area. "Our hearts go out to the pilot's family and loved ones during this difficult time." The Federal Aviation Administration said Monday it is investigating the crash. Busby is believed to have been the only one on board the plane, which can seat up to five people. A native of Washington State, Busby and his wife Sharon retired to Newport from Ocean City, New Jersey, where they had raised their family, where he worked as a contractor, and where he served on its city council. He was elected to the Newport City Council in 2012 and served one four-year term. Busby also served on the city's Budget Committee, its 2040 Advisory Committee, and on the Newport Airport Advisory Committee from 2019 to 2024. Former Newport Mayor Dean Sawyer, who is also a pilot, said Monday night that Busby was a fierce advocate for Newport and its airport and served the community well on the city council. "The airplane community in Newport is tight-knit, and Ralph was well-respected by all," Sawyer told the Lincoln Chronicle. "He was always down at the hangar working on his plane and chatting with other pilots. He had an infectious smile that will be missed. My condolences to his wife, Sharon, and his entire family. Fly high, Ralph." Sheila Escudero and Quentin Smith, the Lincoln Chronicle. About 600,000 Oregon Health Plan members will soon receive a notice that Medicaid is about to change. Medicaid work eligibility requirements were added by H.R. 1, a sweeping bill Congress passed last year alongside tax cuts and reductions to social services. In Oregon, that means some people will need to renew their coverage every 6 months instead of every 2 years. Many between the ages of 19 and 64 will also need to prove they work or volunteer. According to the Oregon Health Authority, one out of three Oregonians is on the Oregon Health Plan, including more than half of the state's children. During an online press conference Monday, OHA Interim Medicaid Director Vivian Levy said the agency is required to directly notify a little less than half of its 1.4 million OHP members that they may be subject to more frequent renewals or other requirements. "A majority of people in Oregon who are covered by OHP and can work already do," Levy said. "States that have implemented work requirements have not seen increases in employment, but they have seen people lose coverage because the reporting processes are difficult to navigate." Levy said members will be asked to verify their eligibility in 2027 or at the beginning of 2028, depending on when they are enrolled. Some people are exempt, such as those with a disability, those who are pregnant or have recently given birth, some caregivers, and members or descendants of federally recognized tribes. Some may be required to show evidence they qualify for an exemption. OHA Communications Director Max Sprague said the agency has data that shows many members do still qualify, but she said the additional red tape could mean more people fall through the cracks, which will affect health care across the state. It may impact providers, particularly in our rural areas who serve predominantly OHP populations, Sprague said. When they lose folks who are able to pay them or who are part of their patient populations, they may have to pull out. She said right now, members should check that their contact information is up to date to ensure they don't miss an essential deadline. They should also work on making sure they'll be ready to provide documents to prove that they go to school, work, or volunteer. People can also find additional information about the changes and what documents they should provide to prove they're eligible for OHP on OHA's website at www.oregon.gov/OHA. OHP members who need help understanding the requirements or encounter other issues with renewal can call 1-800-699-9075. OHA leaders said wait times may be a little longer than usual because of the volume of federal changes to health care and other public services. Rebecca Hanson-White, KLCC. From time to time, Shayna Peterson's Let's Talk Tillamook, a public affairs program produced in Tillamook, produces a program of interest to residents of the Oregon coast and all of Oregon. Throughout this week, KYAQ will air segments of Shayna's interview with Tobias Reed about voting rights in Oregon. Here is the second segment.
3: Welcome back to Let's Talk Tillamook. I'm Shayna. My guest is Oregon Secretary of State Tobias Reed. And I'm asking him directly, is voter fraud in Oregon actually a problem? His answer may surprise you. Congress has been pushing voting restrictions for over a year, from the SAVE Act to a stricter new version, the Save America Act, which could effectively end vote by mail in Oregon. The president has added executive orders on top of that. The driving claim behind all of it is that voter fraud is rampant and millions of ineligible people are casting ballots. As Oregon's top election official, is any of that true?
4: In a word, no. We've done studies here, and the most, I think, relevant one here is a study conducted by the Legislative Fiscal Office. They looked at 20 years of ballots, or nearly 20 years in Oregon, 60.9 million ballots. And what they found after careful review is 38 cases of improper voting. Of course, I wish that number were zero. I want to make sure that we are doing everything we can to get close to zero. But that's not any number that is going to change the outcome of an election, and it certainly does not justify the policies that the president is pushing, which would have the effect of making it much harder for eligible citizens to vote. And that is not theoretical. We've seen policies like this. Kansas is a good example, where tens of thousands of eligible Kansans were prevented from voting just because they didn't have certain documents. And I think that all of that means you got to ask why the president and the administration are pushing this sort of an agenda. I think it's really clear they don't like the idea that they're going to be held accountable with elections. They know that their policies are unpopular. They don't want people to think about how their policies are making the price of gas, the price of food, the price of everything go up. They're not. They know that Americans are not happy with the idea of a totally avoidable and poorly conducted war. They're trying to cast doubt on any election results that they might not like. But we know how our system works in Oregon. We know the Constitution is very clear. States run elections, not presidents, and our system stands up. It is safe. It is accurate, fair, and it will continue to be so.
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1: Now, here's the extended weather forecast for the Central Lincoln Coast for Tuesday, September 22nd. Mostly sunny today with a high near 64 and a calm northwest wind 5 to 9 miles per hour. Mostly cloudy this evening with a low around 51. On Wednesday, mostly cloudy with a high near 65, an overnight low of 51. On Thursday, a 30% chance of rain in the afternoon, mostly cloudy with a high near 65. Between a tenth and a quarter of an inch of rain may be possible. On Thursday night, rain with a low around 55 and 90% chance of rain. On Friday, rain is likely in the morning, then a chance of showers and thunderstorms. Partly sunny with a high near 61, a 60% chance of rain. A low of 49 degrees on Friday night. On Saturday, partly sunny with a high of 63, a low of 49. On Sunday, a slight chance of rain, mostly cloudy with a high of 62, a low of 50. And on Monday, a slight chance of rain, otherwise partly sunny with a high near 63 degrees. And that is the news from KYAQ, Lincoln County's only community radio station.
5: The Public News Service Tuesday afternoon update. I'm Mike Clifford. President Trump is in New York to address the UN General Assembly with leaders from four continents attending. Reuters notes later in the day, Trump will meet with British Prime Minister Andy Burnham and Ukrainian President Volodymyr Zelensky. Next are Venezuela's interim leader, Delcy Rodriguez, the Prime Ministers of Denmark and Greenland, and representatives of the Gulf states of the United Arab Emirates, Saudi Arabia, Oman, Bahrain, Kuwait, and Qatar. The long list of foreign leaders reflects the U.S. president's focus on foreign affairs during his second term, during which he has started multiple wars. Meantime, during Hispanic Heritage Month, leaders wanting to expand the economic power of Latino business owners ask shoppers in Illinois and elsewhere to do their part. An initiative called Aqui, the accountability movement, launched a campaign asking Americans to commit to spending $30 at Latino-owned businesses during the 31-day commemoration.
6: Founding executive director Cindy Benavides says the goal was intentionally kept low so more people could commit, but she says if just 10% of U.S. households participate, the campaign could generate $400 million for businesses run by Latinos.
7: We know that there are many American households that are also hurting financially. And we wanted to make sure that this was something that was accessible across the board.
6: Benavides says the effort has taken on greater urgency as aggressive federal immigration enforcement has hurt local businesses. I'm Judith Ruiz Branch reporting.
5: And a new executive order from President Trump repeals the landmark 2009 Obama-era directive coordinating cleanup efforts in the Chesapeake Bay. Hillary Harp Falk with the Chesapeake Bay Foundation says the 2009 executive order has been foundational for all the progress that's been seen in the last 15 years. And she adds that weakening leadership makes it harder to tackle pollution, flooding, and other major challenges that states are facing.
8: For decades, federal leadership has been essential to Chesapeake Bay restoration. We know that pollution crosses state lines, and what happens upstream impacts everyone downstream.
5: Harp Falk questions why the Trump administration is taking these harsh actions after working in good faith with state leaders on a new Bay Agreement. Next, conservation groups are taking the U.S. Bureau of Land Management to court for leasing 179 square miles in Wyoming for oil and gas development.
9: Julia Stubel with the Wilderness Society says the lawsuit is an effort to defend Wyoming's migrating big game and the hunters who rely on them.
10: Mule deer, elk, antelope, they require undisturbed stopover sites in these corridors for foraging during the long-distance journeys that they take between winter and summer range. And the agency violated its own regulations that require giving preference to leasing away from these crucial habitats.
9: But the Trump administration has long argued that opening public lands for fossil fuel extraction is necessary to achieve energy dominance. I'm Eric Galatas.
5: This is Public News Service. New data show cases of black lung are rising among Appalachian coal miners, especially in southwestern Virginia. The National Institute for Occupational Safety and Health says nearly one in three working underground coal miners with a quarter of a century of experience working underground now has the disease.
11: Brendan McKeon Bates with Appalachian Citizens Law Center says cases they have worked on include testimony from miners who reported being told by their employer to move or change the dust sampling equipment. He warns that silica dust exposure limits and action levels are only effective if there's strong federal enforcement through mine inspections.
12: Our most recent report on MSHA sampling has signaled that the amount of dust sampling that's taking place is below where it had been in years past.
11: Danielle Smith reporting.
5: Next, advocates fighting hunger in Mississippi.

0: of food, gas, housing, and rent are really stretching families' budgets.
1: During this Hunger Action Month, they're asking people to volunteer, hold a virtual food drive, or donate to food banks. National Hunger Action Day is September 29th. I'm Frieda Ross reporting.
2: Finally, new research analyzes wastewater to understand North Carolinians' nutrition. The Duke University study uses a DNA sequencing tool to detect traces of food left behind in sewage.
3: The methods used in the research represent a shift in how nutrition studies are typically done. Many rely on subjects tracking what they eat over long periods of time. Lawrence David with Duke University says, based on his own experience, this can be challenging.
4: I have tried for different research projects over the years to even just track what I eat myself, and it was a lot of work. It would take me half an hour to 45 minutes a day if I wanted to be really precise about writing down what I was eating.
3: Diet diaries also often miss certain sections of the community, like children, seniors, and immigrants who don't primarily speak English. I'm Edwin J. Vieira.
2: This is Mike Clifford for Public News Service, member and listener supported. 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
5: Honestly, I thought it was a prank. Running in my park in southeast Denver this summer, I saw several cottonwood trees cut down along the creek. They had that distinctive hourglass-shaped stump that beavers make, but I live in an urban area, so clearly not felled by large aquatic rodents with buck teeth.
6: So many people that live in the city, Denver for example, don't even realize that beaver live in our creek.
5: That's Vicky Vargas Madrid, the wildlife program manager for Denver Parks. And yes, count me among those who did not know beavers lived in urban areas of Colorado. Anywhere there's a creek, a river, or a stream, have water will travel, but not always welcome.
6: We get the calls every day from the general public about, why aren't you protecting all of the trees and beaver are eating them all? What are you doing about these beaver? So I think in the old days, the easy answer was, well, we're just going to kill them all.
5: But times have changed and management tools have evolved.
6: And show ya. So we call this our beaver mitigation flow device.
5: I'm with Vargas Madrid at a creek called Sanderson Gulch that runs through a park in a residential area of southwest Denver. On this summer morning, we are bushwhacking through some willows on the bank to get a closer look at a beaver dam with a PVC pipe running through it that allows water to pass.
6: The whole intent for installing these devices is to allow beaver to remain here. That is the challenge that we are facing in these urban corridors, is we realize the importance of beaver and we realize their ecological benefits.
5: Mm-hmm.
6: But the general public doesn't necessarily see that.
5: She says beavers create wetlands, which then support aquatic vegetation, a food source for other wildlife, like the Swainson's hawk she spots overhead.
6: Oh, it's in there. Yeah. Very cool. Interestingly enough, what we're starting to find is we see more a diversity of birds and waterfowl that mm-hmm. exist in these pools of water that beaver create. We see more fish diversity.
5: Seeing the value of beaver in the landscape can be a journey for some residents, but it's the goal of a new statewide plan in Colorado.
7: So urban areas are a great place to see beavers doing what they do well.
5: That's Chris Inman, the Beaver Conservation Program Manager at Colorado Parks and Wildlife. Her role is to implement the new Beaver Conservation and Management Strategy released in March by the agency. The state wants to promote coexistence practices with beaver. She's in luck, as beaver are having a moment. States, especially across the West, but also around the country and even internationally, are recognizing how the animals help protect ecosystems.
7: When beavers construct dams, they reconnect surface water, the pond that forms behind it, with their groundwater, and that enables the ground to act as a sponge. And the arid west hold on to that winter snowpack a little bit longer, and then it slowly releases from the ground back into our streams, providing us water when we need it most.
5: Inman says there's also been a lot of momentum to use beavers and their engineering prowess to help with wildfire prevention.
7: And beaver have become a natural way in which to store water longer, potentially have natural fuel breaks. We can do that by mimicking beaver dams and putting beaver dam analogs

0: out there.
1: The hope is that they will adopt the analogs, the human-constructed dams, and maintain them. But that doesn't eliminate the potential conflicts with landowners, especially in agriculture.
0: They basically eat themselves out of house and home. So they're constantly doing forays and traveling up and down rivers and streams looking for new places to live.
1: That new place could be someone's private pond or a fishery where beaver have moved in because water levels have become too low during droughts. Deep water is a primary way beaver protect themselves against predators, but undoubtedly it's frustrating when dams disrupt water flows.
0: Whether it's an ag producer who has a canal that's being blocked, whether it's a trail that is flooded.
1: The management plan includes strategies to relocate beaver, take out troublesome dams, paint trees to make them less tasty, install fencing around culverts, or add flow devices like the one at Sanderson Gulch. Back at the gulch near the beaver dam, a jogger on the trail stops to talk.
2: Oh, I'll see him early in the morning when I walk my dog, but I usually see them if I do on that side, but I'll occasionally see them over in the deeper water over here.
1: Cool.
2: Yeah.
1: Look at you.
2: Yeah, it's pretty
1: Neat.
2: Cool.
1: Good.
2: Have a good day, guys.
1: Looks like the new state management plan already has someone eager to have beavers as their neighbor. In Denver, Colorado, for H2O Radio, I'm Franny Help.
3: You're listening to the American Democracy Minute, keeping your government by and for the people. The fight over what Missouri congressional map will be used for the November election is apparently not over. The Eighth Circuit Court of Appeals made a decision opposite from the U.S. Supreme Court September 21st and sets up a third high court case on the maps. Absentee ballots are already printed. Missouri Secretary of State Denny Hoskins attempted to derail a citizen ballot initiative rolling back a gerrymandered 2025 map. That map erased a largely black and Democratic Kansas City district to gain a GOP congressional seat. But the state Supreme Court allowed the ballot initiative and restored the 2022 maps, even though the gerrymandered 2025 maps were used in the primary. Justice Brett Kavanaugh rejected the state's appeal, leaving the 2022 maps in place. Congressman Bob Onder and three others sued again, arguing the 2022 maps could not constitutionally be used and the 2025 maps must be restored. A district court agreed, but the U.S. Supreme Court stayed the order. Absentee ballots have already been printed using the 2022 map and are to be sent out September 22nd. But a three-judge Eighth Circuit panel ordered September 21st that the 2025 map should be used. Ballot initiative organizer People Not Politicians Missouri says it will appeal to the U.S. Supreme Court. We have the local reporting and more on the history of the case at AmericanDemocracyMinute.org. I'm Brian Beal.
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5: I have the pleasure today of speaking with Dan Howard, who is the director of the Newport Symphony Orchestra. And they are, I guess it's kicking off the fall and the beginning of the season with a concert on Saturday and Sunday on September the 26th and 27th at the Newport Performing Arts Center. So, Dan, tell me a little bit about this, starting with Debussy's Nocturnes and very quiet. And what's the feeling that's going to go on with this?
6: Well, thanks again for having me. September 26th and 27th, as you say, at the Newport Performing Arts Center, we're actually beginning Adam Flatt, our music director, Adam Flatt's 20th season with the orchestra. And so we're really excited to present a season filled with music that he loves deeply, that we feel like the audience will really love. And the first concert, the title of the program is called Siren Song, which I think is appropriate considering, as you say, the first piece is Debussy and it's the Nocturnes. And this has three short movements that are all interconnected. There's clouds, there's festivals, and there's sirens. And we move through this ever-changing shades of gray and white that burst into life and dancing rhythms and orchestral color. And then we have a women's chorus, the Willamette a master chorus will join us with their sopranos and their altos as we they do this wordless chorus that joins us in the third movement of the Debussy piece. And I think that'll be really a treat for folks. I think they'll really enjoy hearing that. Then the chorus will do a solo piece where the orchestra will sit quietly and enjoy their sounds as they do a traditional hymn called How Can I Keep From Singing by Robert Lowry. And I'm really excited for that because there's a lot of folks who have a very deep church background, and I think this will feel like coming home in some regards. Next on the program is from living composer, modern composer, Jesse Montgomery, and it's called Coincident Dances. And this is sort of, she wrote it from the perspective of being in New York City, but if you're in any major metropolitan area, no matter where you're at in the world and you're walking down the street, you're going to be onslaughted by the various cultures that exist inside that metropolitan area. And you're going to hear their music, you're going to hear their dance rhythms. And she, what she has done is she has mixed all these things together and created her own piece of music called Coincident Dances. And you'll hear some samba, you'll hear some R&B, of course, traditional classical sounds. And it's all mixed together with jazz and some other things to create this new piece of music that is, it's a hit. Everybody's going to love it. There's nothing about it not to enjoy. And then we close the concert with Igor Stravinsky's The Firebird Suite. What makes this particular performance of it unique is that it's the 1945 edition. Traditionally, people are used to hearing the 1919 edition. For anybody who may not be aware, Stravinsky was a really modern composer when it came to monetizing. He recognizes when he's got a hit. And so whether it was The Firebird, the Rite of Spring, Petrushka, or any of his other music that he's written for the famous Ballet Russe and Diaghilev, he recognizes when he's got a hit and he creates a musical orchestral suite out of that hit. In this case, he did it several times. And in 1945, he produced a version that's a little bit longer in form than we're used to hearing because he keeps coming back to the central theme of the piece. And I think everybody will love it. And the story of a prince rescuing a princess. I mean, it's just timeless. It's just a wonderful piece of music that everybody's going to love, especially when you get to the end, the very, very famous horn solo at the end, which for anybody who's seen Fantasia 2000, you'll recognize this glorious, glorious piece of music. And we're really excited to be there to present it for you.
5: Yeah, this sounds like a very diverse and wonderful program. And I love the feeling how, you know, with the nocturne, which is, you know, very felt and tender, and then going into the choral section and having that happen, and then the modern piece, which I think that, you know, Flack stepping up into something that obviously turns him on and is modern and has a tempo and, like you said, the various sound. I think that it's developed, the program is developing. And then when you cap it with Stravinsky, which is more recognizable but has such depth to it, that this sounds like a fantastic fun program that you prepared. You know, kudos to you.
6: Well, kudos to Adam Flatt. I mean, he's brilliant when it comes to putting something together that will educate, entertain, and certainly uplift. You know, he's really good about putting these things together. A concert like this starts with sort of impressionism, if you will. This you know what the composer is trying to say, but you got to use your imagination to see it. And then it flows very nicely into very specific storytelling with dance rhythms. And I think people will leave humming tunes. They'll leave feeling good. This is a great way to start Adam's 20th year with the orchestra. We really are lucky to have an orchestra in Newport. We really are lucky to have a partner with the Newport Performing Arts Center. And we're beyond fortunate to have a conductor and a music director like Adam Flatt, who keeps coming back year after year after year to lead us and inspire us.
5: I agree totally. And so many of us in the community recognize him, and he's accessible. You know, he speaks before the shows, he's accessible. It makes him more human. You know, congratulations again on putting together, you know, with him a great program. So for everybody out there, you know, to remind everybody that Siren Song by the Newport Symphony Orchestra, conducted by Adam Flatt, will be performing Saturday on September the 26th at 7:30 p.m. and Sunday, September the 27th at 2 p.m. at the Newport Performing Arts Center. Get your tickets now. Great program. They are going fast. Again, thank you so much for your time today, Dan. I always appreciate it.
6: Thanks, Mark. It's always fun.
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8: On September 26th, it's John Franca, performing country, western, bluegrass, folk, and swing favorites drawn from more than 40 years of making music. 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
7: There's plenty more happening around the coast. 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Adam Flatt conducts a wonderful program featuring Debussy's Nocturnes, Jesse Montgomery's Coincident Dances, and Stravinsky's spectacular suite from The Firebird. Performances are Saturday at 7:30 and Sunday at 2.
8: And after Saturday's symphony, you might want to trade the concert hall for the dance floor. At 7 p.m. September 26th, Silent Disco. 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Meanwhile, September 25th through 27th, Beachcrest Brewing celebrates Oktoberfest. 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

0: September 20th, 2026. Thousands of people gathered outside the John F. Kennedy Center for the Performing Arts Friday evening to protest Trump's takeover of the building and his threat to shut it down or even demolish it unless his name goes onto the facade. U.S. District Judge Christopher Cooper of the District of Columbia has ordered the board of the center to give 30 days' notice before making any major physical changes to the building. Recognizing the leeway the courts have given him over anything that falls under national security, Trump this morning decided to take a proactive approach to making sure the courts don't stop his triumphal arch. He announced on social media, "At the strong request of the United States military and for national security purposes, I have agreed to convert the magnificent triumphal arch planned since the Civil War era many years ago at the receptive circle adjoining the Arlington Memorial Bridge into a top-grade military complex triumphal arch to house, store, and have the rapid ability to use large numbers of drones plus snipers on both the roof and plaza areas, and additionally have and hold large quantities of sniper ammunition in storage. There will be no facility like this anywhere in the world. Out of the 59 top cities and capitals, Washington, D.C. is the only one in the world that does not have a triumphal arch. But it will now, and by far, the greatest of them all." This is the same justification he made for his ballroom, where the East Wing used to be, when it became clear that his claim to need an entertainment space up to his aesthetic standards would not fly. He began to claim that the ballroom is imperative for national security. We have since learned that there is already a secure space under the White House, built in secret during President Barack Obama's administration. Dan Diamond reported in the Washington Post last Wednesday, September 16th, that officials from the National Park Service have agreed that the construction will adversely affect Arlington National Cemetery, the Lincoln Memorial, and several dozen other historical sites, but urged those concerned about historic preservation to sign on to the project through a memorandum of agreement that will stand as approval by noon tomorrow anyway. The document asserts that the arch is supposed to celebrate 250 years of American independence by honoring America's founding principles. Now, Trump says the arch is imperative for national security purposes and will have drones and snipers. Rebecca Miller, executive director of the D.C. Preservation League, responded to the request to sign the document. "This is not consistent with National Park Service practice, National Park Service regulations, or the intent of the National Historic Preservation Act." While Trump suggests he will defend the United States from atop his triumphal arch, our European allies are much more concerned with Russia's drone strike last Sunday on a passenger train traveling from Kyiv, Ukraine to Warsaw, Poland. The train was just over a mile, 2 kilometers, from the Polish border when the drone hit at a border crossing. The drone hit just after a convoy carrying former leaders and high-level diplomats, including former UK Prime Minister Boris Johnson, had passed through. The train operators were warned of the coming drone and no one was hurt, but European leaders widely interpreted the strike so close to Poland as, in the words of Kaja Kallas, the European Union's High Representative for Foreign and Security Policy, clearly a message to the Western world. Poland is a member of the North Atlantic Treaty Organization, or NATO. 12 nations founded NATO in 1949 to resist Soviet aggression. After the Soviet Union collapsed in 1991, NATO's mission shifted toward crisis management, and then to resisting the aggression of Russia's President Vladimir Putin. Over the years, NATO has grown to include 32 countries, 30 of which are in Europe. The U.S. and Canada are the two NATO countries in North America. The success of their collective defense system rests on Article 5 of the North Atlantic Treaty, which states that an attack against any one member of NATO will be treated as an attack against all of them. So a threat to Poland threatens all the NATO countries. Russia has been pushing NATO countries with what European leaders call hybrid attacks. Rather than launching classic military attacks, Putin has been allowing drones to go into NATO airspace, cutting undersea telecommunications networks on which European countries depend, and possibly placing bombs on a train in France. Russia has been a bad actor for years, destabilizing NATO countries by flooding them with disinformation that affects elections, paying for political parties, bribing politicians, and so on. But the increase in Russian provocations now seems to be related to Putin's attempt to undercut European support for Ukraine, as Ukraine's drones have brought the war home to Russia's oil industry and to the Russian people. In a speech on Wednesday, NATO's Secretary General Mark Rutte, former Prime Minister of the Netherlands, noted that Russia wants to stop us helping Ukraine, but their actions will only lead us to do more for Ukraine. Kurt Volker, who served as U.S. ambassador to NATO under President George W. Bush, told NPR's Alyssa Nadworny that President Trump has largely looked at all of this and said, that's a European problem. He doesn't feel a threat to the United States from Russia, and he doesn't see a need for the U.S. to increase its pushback on Russia at all. I disagree with this, Volker said. I think that we have a vested interest in freedom and free people everywhere being safe and prosperous. It creates a better world for us. Trump's stand is interesting in light of news that Russia has been helping Iran in its fight against the United States, sending upgraded munitions as well as satellite imagery and targeting data to hit U.S. forces in the Middle East. Last week, CNN reported that 14 Russian spy satellites moved over the Prince Sultan Air Base in Saudi Arabia, used by the U.S., 2 days before a devastating March 27th attack by Iran. A CNN investigation showed that the spacecraft had access to a large spectrum of data. U.S. officials and international intelligence sources told CNN that the information the satellites gathered helped Iranian forces conduct some of its most precise attacks against American forces and assets. 2 months later, a Russian close to Putin footed the bill for a 3-day celebration for Donald Trump Jr.'s wedding to Bettina Anderson. According to Justin Elliott, Brett Murphy, Joshua Kaplan, and Alex Majerski of ProPublica, Umar Kremlev spent hundreds of thousands of dollars on the event, held on private islands in the Bahamas. On Tuesday, September 15th, the Department of Justice announced charges against 5 people working for Russian intelligence to conduct attacks and murders around the world, including in the United States. The indictment alleges that a network of Russian hitmen has operated since at least 2024 and has recruited U.S. citizens to surveil and murder people, intending to target all the countries that are helping Ukraine. As Daniel Boffey and Andrew Roth of The Guardian note, it was an unwritten rule of the Cold War that Russia would not attack people in the U.S., although Russian agents are widely believed to have been behind the murder of U.S. journalist Paul Klebnikov in Moscow in 2004. On September 16th, Congress passed a major sanctions package targeting Russian officials, the energy sector, financial institutions, and the shadow fleet of tankers that get around sanctions by using shell corporations and flying under the flags of countries with a loose regulatory system. The measure is named the Lindsey O. Graham Sanctioning Russia and Iran Act of 2026 in honor of the late South Carolina senator. But on Tuesday, September 17th, Anton Troyanovsky of the New York Times reported that Trump is suggesting Putin will be more willing to end his war if the U.S. makes business deals with Russia, regardless of whether it stops its assault on Ukraine. In February, Troyanovsky reported that Gentry Beach, a Texas investor with ties to the Trumps, signed an agreement last fall with one of the biggest energy companies in Russia to develop Alaska's natural gas resources. According to a September 14th piece by Dexter Filkins in The New Yorker, the Trump administration has essentially privatized U.S. foreign policy for their own interests. The generally held view, a former U.S. official told Filkins, is that Russia has offered administration officials and their allies business deals in exchange for their supporting Russian demands against Ukraine. A classified report a European intelligence agency provided to Filkins lists Trump, his son-in-law Jared Kushner, Special Envoy Steve Witkoff, former envoy Richard Grenell, and Gentry Beach as people who might participate in any of 10 money-making ventures on the table. The world and the place of the United States in it is changing fast. In June, Defense Secretary Pete Hegseth called it shameful that European allies did not help the U.S. attack on Iran and said the U.S. would review its military commitments to Europe. On September 17th, Dan DeLuce, Gordon Lubold, Courtney Kube, and Abigail Williams of NBC News reported that the Pentagon is weighing a plan to pull tens of thousands of troops and weapons, ships, and planes out of Europe, despite the warnings of NATO allies about Russia's increasingly aggressive moves. In Wednesday's speech, Rutte outlined what he called NATO 3.0. If NATO 1.0 was the phase of the organization that pushed back against the Soviet Union, and NATO 2.0 was the period from then until now, he said, NATO 3.0 is one in which the weight of NATO shifts away from the United States and toward the United Kingdom, Europe, and Canada.
1: Letters from an American was written and read by Heather Cox Richardson. It was produced at Soundscape Productions, Dedham, Massachusetts. 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

0: Hi, I'm Steve.
1: I'm Carolyn, and we are Stronger Together. So our song today, Nowhere to Run, Nowhere to Hide, by Martha Reeves and the Vandellas, was released in 1965. But here's what's interesting. Uh-huh. We last played it on our show in July of 2019. So we had to go back and look up what were we talking about way back then. The detention center's conditions and how bad they were.
0: Right, for the immigrants. Right.
1: For the immigrants. And here we are 7 years later.
0: Yeah. Well, that was during Trump's first term.
1: Exactly. Yeah. It was about the conditions and how terrible and the fact that they were trying to cover it up. And that's why we picked that song for that
0: I remember at Lincoln County Fair, we had a booth there. The Democrats had a booth. Mm-hmm. And remember, we had a baby in a cage?
1: Right.
0: And showing that and how some people were just disgusted by it.
1: Yeah, we thought that
0: others,
1: was terrible.
0: And others understood.
1: Right, exactly. Yeah. Well, the people who knew what was going on, the informed electorate,
0: right,
1: knew what was going on and could understand exactly why we did that.
0: Mm-hmm.
1: And then the other ones who thought it was terrible probably agreed with the whole idea of caging children anyway.
0: Possibly. Yeah, I don't know.
1: We don't know. But so that was very interesting.
0: So this is a good thing to report about. So many times we've talked about our artists from the 1960s, mm-hmm. our past, and that they're no longer alive today. You know, we go through, it's just like one Del Shannon. I mean, there's one after another, mm-hmm. that for whatever reason, whether it's health issues, whether it's drugs or something, but many of the 60s artists aren't around anymore. But I got a good one for you here. Martha Reeves just turned 85 in July.
1: Wow. 85. You go, girl.
0: It's interesting about her. I'm going to guess she's a Democrat, but in 2005, Martha Reeves successfully ran for a seat on the Detroit City Council. She was motivated by a desire to give back to the city that made her a star. She served a single 4-year term from 2005 to 2009.
1: Wow, so she had a 4-year term.
0: Right. Now, so what's she doing today?
1: Yeah.
0: She still performs around 50 concerts a year.
1: Whoa.
0: But it's been 22 years since she last had an album released. Mm-hmm. So she has a new one now coming out this year. And it's entitled Searching.
1: Hmm.
0: So, I mean, this is great.
1: Yeah, 85 and still 50 concerts a year.
0: Mm-hmm.
1: That's like 3 or 4 concerts a month.
0: Recently, she sang the Star Spangled Banner at a women's baseball. I think it was, I don't know if it was end of season baseball, you know, but a championship. But that's amazing.
1: That really is. Gosh. Because I some time ago had seen a very small clip of a concert where Rod Stewart was performing,
0: uh-huh.
1: and he had to quit sometime during the song because he couldn't breathe. And they had to bring out the oxygen tank, and he had to breathe oxygen. Then he asked the audience if it was okay if he sat down, you know, and finished it. I think he's 81, something like that, 81 or 82. So here she is, belting out at 85. So I guess it just depends on the person.
0: Yeah.
1: But it's really nice to know that she's still out there and singing and doing things for our world.
0: And there was a song, another hit in 1965. We remember this one by Martha and the Vandellas, and it was called Dancing in the Street.
1: Oh, yeah. That was a good one.
0: It's got to be one that we play in November.
1: Right. After November 3rd.
0: Right, after November 3rd.
1: Right. We're going to be celebrating, dancing, cheering.
0: We better be.
1: Yes, yes, for sure. So back to Nowhere to Run and Nowhere to Hide.
0: Uh-huh.
1: I have a little tidbit of information here that shows how the Trump administration has been trying to hide. So the contractor blames its own repairs, not vandals, for the reflecting pool failure. The contractor said the pool's new blue liner peeled and tore because of human oversight and a flawed plan that involved layering two incompatible chemicals, the documents show.
0: Mm-hmm.
1: The contractor that renovated the Lincoln Memorial Reflecting Pool has told the Trump administration that errors in its own work and flaws in the repair plan, not vandalism, caused the pool's new blue liner to peel and break loose, according to government documents reviewed by the New York Times. Trump has repeatedly blamed vandals wielding knives or box cutters for damage to the pool's American flag blue liner, even after the Justice Department dropped charges that it had brought against people accused of vandalizing the national landmark. Wonder why they dropped the charges. But the documents, which have not previously been reported, make clear that the contractor, Atlantic Industrial Coatings, found problems in both the design and the execution of the renovation. The documents include Atlantic's reports to the government, as well as daily progress reports from the National Park Service over the past 2 months. So all this is going on while Trump and his cronies are out there blabbering about vandals, and that Jean Perot, or whatever her name is, arresting people, and you got to, you know, put them in jail for 10 years, and they just went on and on and on.
0: Was this the same guy that, and there's also a pool cleaner involved in this thing, too.
1: Atlantic Industrial, what's it called? Industrial, whatever.
0: Well, a problem right there. They aren't a pool contractor.
1: No.
0: This whole thing, if they were going to recoat it, should have been sandblasted, you know, dried, and used a plaster on it.
1: You don't put
0: a liner like that in a pool. That goes in the back of a truck bed or something.
1: But here's another interesting twist to the story. Atlantic blamed its own errors in a report dated August 14th, and then provided more detail on September 2nd. The documents show the Justice Department, which had charged several people with vandalizing the pool in early July, began moving to dismiss the cases on July 31st. See the difference here?
0: Mm-hmm.
1: The report wasn't issued until August 14th to the government, but they had already started dismissing the charges against the people on July 31st.
0: So you think they knew the report was coming out?
1: Yes, they knew the report was coming out. Absolutely. Mm-hmm. So, as usual, we'll get ahead of it and make it look like we're doing something really good.
0: Right.
1: When it's all, you know, corrupt anyway. Because of human oversight, workers in some areas did not spray enough of the primer that made the layers of the liner stick together, Atlantic said in its documents. But the bigger problem, the company said, was that the repair plan laid out in the contract called for the layers of liner to include two chemicals that turned out to be incompatible. In their own report.
0: There you go.
1: Their own documents. Well, these two chemicals don't work good together, so let's do it anyway. Well, there's a reason for that. The chemical on top reached a temperature hotter than what the compound underneath could withstand. And the heat caused the bottom layer to blister and come loose, the documents show. The contractor said it had not expected that outcome because it was very uncommon to mix the two products in that way anyway.
0: Right.
1: Hello? The failure illustrates the consequences of the Trump administration's rushed effort to renovate the pool this spring. In a hurry to finish the work before the nation's 250th birthday on July 4th, the government bypassed competition and gave Atlantic a no-bid contract to carry out an untested approach designed in part by the general manager of one of Trump's golf clubs.
0: Mm.
1: So he brings in one of his guys from one of the golf clubs and says, hey, oversee this and tell these guys what to do.
0: Right.
1: When it wasn't the right way to do it in the first place.
0: And they didn't know anything about what they're doing, of course. Nobody that Trump brings in anything knows anything about what they're doing.
1: Anything. The contractor has said it will repair the pool, which is under warranty, again. The pool is still drained. Repairs appear to be ongoing. On Thursday, September 10th, the pool was full of workers. Some were seen tearing up large strips of the blue lining, while another sprayed a new layer of coating as a man in a shirt reading Atlantic Coating Inspection watched.
0: Hmm.
1: Katie Martin, a spokeswoman for the Interior Department, did not directly address questions about the contractor's findings, but issued a statement that appeared to continue blaming vandals for the damage, saying that they had repeatedly reached into the pool and ripped at the coating. So, see, even when the contractor themselves tell you that, no, we screwed up, they won't accept that either.
0: I wonder what made the contractor come forward on this.
1: They might want future work.
0: Yeah, right. I guess, yeah. It just seems like anybody Trump works with are unscrupulous.
1: Yeah, of course.
0: You know.
1: Well, they took a no-bid contract. They were contacted and said, we'll give you this contract. So $14-some million. They go, yeah, count us in. We're in. But now that it's all blown up and they've worked for an unscrupulous, corrupt government, they may want to save themselves, and like I say, for some future work. Okay, we messed up. By letting the public know that we messed up and we're willing to take responsibility for what we did and to make the repairs makes them a little bit more credible as a contractor.
0: It could be, too, that they had so much money left over in the contract that they have no issue with redoing the pool.
1: Yeah, that's possible, too.
0: Possible. Yes. Very possible.
1: Absolutely.
0: I mean, no-bid contract, and you go in there, and like I said, there's nobody bidding against you, and you bump it way up.
1: Right.
0: And we're paying for it. We aren't paying for it the second time around.
1: No.
0: But we paid for it the first time around. And now it's on them. But there again, what would the, if it had been an actual bid contract?
1: Right.
0: What would it have been?
1: A lot lower than that, because the original, if you remember, the very original price was like $1.8 million or something. It was really, really low to get this thing repaired. And then all of a sudden it ballooned to $14
0: million. Well, Trump even touted that. That it was 1.8. It was only going to be 1.8 million. Yeah. But just like everything Trump does, it never costs. It's always an overrun.
1: Right. Always
0: from
1: more.
0: Whatever he predicts or. I don't know that he even predicts it. He just throws something
1: just
0: out there.
1: He just throws it out there. And then calls himself some sort of a master builder. Well, a master builder would have it together, I think, a little bit better than this.
0: Well, didn't somebody just refer to him as a master builder?
1: He did.
0: Oh, I thought there was somebody else that called. I see him as a master blaster, somebody who destroys stuff.
1: He destroys everything. I know.
0: Yeah.
1: So anyway, I just thought that was pretty cool. So they could run; they couldn't hide. The contractor called you on your own lie. So there you go.
0: Yeah. And of course, that also goes that. Nowhere to run, nowhere to hide, is the representatives, Republican representatives, are coming back to their home.
1: Oh, right.
0: You know.
1: Their district.
0: District. And they've got, they're getting hammered.
1: Well,
0: by
1: Johnson sending.
0: Trying to hide.
1: Johnson sending everybody home early. Uh-huh. I said, and I don't have any documentation or anything I've read about this. This is just my own opinion. They probably would have preferred to stay in D.C. because now they're home, and now they have to answer to their constituents about all this corruption, all this stuff that's going on. And they probably could have been shielded if they could have stayed in D.C.
0: Right.
1: But because he's such a petty little weasel, you know, and they brought somebody introduced impeachment articles against Hegseth. So Johnson said, no, everybody go home.
0: Oh, that was Massey.
1: Right, that brought the articles of impeachment. So Johnson said, well, I'll show you. I'll just send everybody home. Uh-huh. And I'm sure, as well as I'm sitting here, some of these Republicans are going, oh, no. I thought I had more time before I have to face my constituents.
0: Well, and it is. Every time Johnson does this, it's so obvious. There's you always know the reason he's sending everybody.
1: They've
0: done
1: about like three times already since Trump's been in office. I know it's just
0: crazy.
1: You know, anyway, who they are. So anyway, that's my nowhere to run, nowhere to hide.
0: We have good news, and I'm sure everybody knows it by now, is that the Supreme Court voted 7-2 turned down or the USPS ballot mailing lawsuit that went down the drain.
1: Right.
0: So yeah,
1: he said no, can't do that.
0: So that's good for now, but watch out. We have to
1: Well, like you and I talked, it should have been 9-0.
0: Right.
1: So the fact that Alito and Thomas voted against voted for the USPS doing this to us tells you what's in line for us in the future with these two.
0: Right.
1: You know, and then Kavanaugh tried to straddle the fence too a little bit. Well, it should have been, and all that. Mm-hmm. But the point being that it should have been 9-0 if these are true Americans serving on our Supreme Court.
0: Kavanaugh straddled the fence before. Too. He's mm-hmm. done this. Mm-hmm. I thought maybe the worst outcome, or I don't know if you call it worst, I guess the best outcome that we would get would be 7-2.
1: Yeah.
0: I always figured that the two are going to vote against it. Or actually, yeah.
1: And again, I have no verifiable information, but I bet you anything that those two vote by mail. I'll bet you anything they do. Well, the president does.
0: Uh-huh.
1: But they turn right around and vote against the ability for the rest of us to vote by mail.
0: Uh-huh.
1: It's just insane.
0: Oh, it's crazy.
1: It is.
0: Well, I wanted to cover some Oregon stuff here.
1: Oh, good.
0: And this is Christine Drazen. She's a Republican, Oregon State Senator, and she's running against Democrat Governor Kotek. Incumbent governor, and she's criticized Kotek for rolling out the red carpet and granting over $1 billion in tax breaks to AI and tech data centers while ignoring local community concerns and rising living costs for residents. So let's first talk about Drazen saying that Governor Kotek is ignoring the rising costs for residents. In 2025, Oregon passed and Governor Kotek signed the Power Act that requires large load customers to be placed into a separate rate class and helps ensure that costs of building infrastructure to serve those enormous loads aren't simply shifted onto Oregon families and small businesses. Guess what? Drazen voted against that bill.
1: Right. Of course she did.
0: So now let's talk about the $1 billion. Yeah. These tax cuts. It was Morrow County, a northeastern Oregon county where Republicans heavily outnumber Democrats, that gave an estimated $1 billion in property tax breaks to Amazon data centers.
1: Mm-hmm.
0: And they did it by utilizing Oregon's decades-old industrial enterprise zone program and local sponsorship approvals. Morrow County and neighboring Umatilla County have more than 50 Amazon data centers.
1: Wow.
0: They've been going for a while. This started some time ago.
1: Whoa.
0: At an August 25th news conference in Portland, Drazen said if elected, she would not retreat from the existing tax breaks that is spurring data center development in the state. So she's not going to retreat from, going to go ahead and sponsor those?
1: Absolutely.
0: I mean, that's what it sounds like to me. Now, in regards to the moratorium on building more AI data centers, on September 8th of this year, Democrat Governor Tina Kotek ordered all state agencies to immediately pause unapproved data center requests on state-owned land. Drazen said that she supports local communities declining to host data centers, but opposes what she calls arbitrary moratorium.
1: Hmm.
0: So where's Oregon spending their funds? This is interesting. Oregon has authorized a $240 million Oregon CHIPS fund to bolster technology development, testing, and early manufacturing for semiconductor chips, including AI hardware, which is what we're doing here in Oregon, outside of Portland. So these subsidies are spread across 15 separate semiconductor manufacturing facilities to help secure matching federal funds. Governor Kotek's direct investments toward AI have been much smaller and targeted at education and workforce training rather than corporate developers. Her primary AI initiative was a $10 million partnership with Nvidia, signed via a memorandum of understanding. The $10 million was pulled from Oregon CHIPS Act Fund, designated to establish an AI ambassador program to teach AI concepts and literacy across Oregon college campuses and K-12 schools. So that's what she's doing with, and Oregon's doing with the funds. So many of the Republicans, and we've seen it from one after another, are twisting the truth or supporting something that they supported or voted against, and now saying that the person they're running against is doing what they were doing.
1: Right, exactly. But condemning Kotek for doing what she's doing herself.
0: Right.
1: To make it look like she's, I'm not for data centers. Only Tina is. And that's completely...
0: Yeah.
1: Well, it's a lie. That's what it is. It's completely the opposite of the truth.
0: Yeah. I had to do some digging. It takes a while to dig through all this.
1: It does.
0: Yeah. To try to figure out where it's coming from. Who's saying what? Yeah. Is it true? Isn't it true?
1: Good luck with that. You know what I mean? Drazen, good luck with that. Of convincing Oregon voters that we're smarter than that. And she should know that, but that's a different story.
0: Right.
1: So last night I posed a question to my partner, and we started talking about maybe we should put this out here to our listeners. So who's the most dangerous? Those who are true believers in Trump and do anything and everything he demands and requests of them, or those who know what he is doing is wrong, but support him anyway. So we were thinking, who in our society are the most dangerous? The true believers, or the ones who know it's wrong, but go for it anyway?
0: I see the true believers are the ones that storm the Capitol.
1: Mm-hmm.
0: I don't think they're the most dangerous.
1: Okay.
0: I think the ones that are currently in the administration and those that are outside but pushing kind of secret information, whatever they're doing from the outside, are the ones that are the most dangerous.
1: Okay. So the guys, the people that are in his administration right now that know this thing he's doing with Canada is wrong, but they're supporting it anyway.
0: Yes.
1: So that's dangerous. That's more dangerous than the true believers who think that, sell Canada to the highest bidder. We don't care because it's our leader who wants us to think that way. Is that what you're saying?
0: Yes.
1: Yeah, that kind of makes sense.
0: They have the ones that are the, like I said, the most dangerous. The ones that are in the administration have the power to be able to do stupid stuff.
1: Right, which they are doing.
0: Right.
1: Yeah. Okay, so that's where we're at. So you guys all think about that. And if you know someone in your life that's a true believer, or if you know someone who knows what he's doing is wrong, but they like it anyway, so that would be something.
0: And remember that 1,600 of the ones that stormed the Capitol were arrested, and many of them went on to do dirty deeds.
1: Yeah, commit other crimes.
0: So
1: he pardoned them all.
0: Yeah. But that's why they were caught. Right. They were captured.
1: Right.
0: So that's why I don't see them as dangerous as the ones that are in power.
1: Yeah. That know
0: within
1: better.
0: The administration. Mm-hmm. They maybe know better, but for whatever reason they're going along with it. Mm-hmm. Even J.D. Vance spoke up, I guess, a couple times about the war in Iran and said it was a bad thing to go into war against Iran. But then he caved.
1: Yeah, now he's supporting
0: it. When Trump pushed back, he caved.
1: Well, now he's saying it's not a war.
0: Yeah, right. Yeah.
1: You're using the wrong word now. It's not war.
0: Yeah, sure.
1: Yeah, so, okay, well, that was a good thought process. So And then there's this, the FBI hiring standards, which reportedly now allow the Bureau to consider applicants who have hired prostitutes fewer than three times.
0: Mm-hmm.
1: I guess that means two times. Stole from an employer more than 3 years ago. 3 years ago was a blip.
0: Right.
1: That's nothing.
0: Yeah.
1: Or engaged in sex with animals before the age of 18. So these are the new standards now for hiring FBI agents. What I want to know is who admitted that they had had sex with an animal before they were 18.
0: They
1: who
0: would have to that? Admit it because all that information is expunged. Is that right?
1: Yeah.
0: I mean, if it has anything to do with arrest or
1: right,
0: anything
1: exactly.
0: like that. Right,
1: exactly. Minors' records 18. Are thrown out
0: right.
1: if they kill somebody, I guess. But so, and the guy said, yeah, I stole from my employer.
0: Mm-hmm.
1: I stole from my employer for 10 years before they caught me. But it was 3 years ago that I stopped doing it.
0: Right.
1: Okay, you're in. And I've only hired two prostitutes. Your recommendation is if I hired three, then I wouldn't be a credible applicant. But I only did it twice. This is the new standards,
0: right?
1: For the FBI.
0: Oh no, it's bad. I mean,
1: what hit me about this is that because nobody wants to join the FBI today.
0: Mm-hmm.
1: Recruitment's probably way down. I don't
0: right.
1: know that for a fact.
0: Morale's down, yeah.
1: Morale's down, recruitment's down. So now the FBI says, well, we got to have agents. We got to have people to go through the voter rolls, you know, so let's lower our standards. I know.
0: Yeah, I know. It's just beyond anything I can
1: you know,
0: imagine.
1: We watch a lot of these murder shows. You know, mm-hmm. I love that one channel, ID, because they just have some really great stories. But a lot of them involve the FBI, because
0: right.
1: when a local
0: oh, yeah.
1: jurisdiction, it becomes an issue that they can't handle because it's outside their jurisdiction.
0: Yeah, they don't have the resources.
1: Right,
0: either.
1: They call in the FBI.
0: Right.
1: So I'm thinking here maybe you are a victim of some horrible crime, and now they've told you they're bringing in the FBI, and you're thinking, oh my gosh, what does that mean? Am I getting the one that bought the prostitutes? Am I getting the one that had sex with animals? Which one am I getting? You know? Why wouldn't people think that way?
0: I know. It's beyond.
1: I know.
0: It's so much worse than we could have ever thought
1: ever.
0: That it would get.
1: We never thought. We knew it would be bad, but.
0: You know, they talk about the bottom of the barrel. It's gone beyond the bottom of the barrel.
1: Yeah, it really has.
0: Yeah.
1: Well, it makes me wonder now if the FBI is lowering their standards like this, the people that are running the FBI. Well, we know this Cash Patel is an idiot and a drunk. We know that. So what else has he done in his past?
0: Right.
1: You know, to say, these guys are fine. Yeah, 3 years ago, no big deal, you know.
0: Well, the bottom of the barrel is rusted out, and now they're digging in the mud.
1: Yes, you know? Exactly.
0: Oh,
1: another day.
0: Yes.
1: Another day of horribleness. So here's food for thought. Most extremists are deviants. Most extremists show a fanatical preoccupation with their cause, a suspicious distrust of other people in general, a disinterest in normal pursuits, recreations, and small talk, and a strong tendency to divide other people into enemies and allies. There you have it.
0: Great. Fantastic.
1: Another food for thought.
0: Remember, Stronger Together airs Tuesdays at 1:30 p.m. and Saturdays at noon, or you can stream us live at kyaq.org.
1: Remember, we are always stronger together.
0: Thank you.

0: All right, that was Split Me Open with Mannequin P, Mannequin Kitty Cat. Before that, we had Mediocracy Rules by Le Tigre, and we started off the set with Cool Thing, Sonic Youth. I'm Isa Wilson. You're tuned in to Siren Song for the next hour. Today, I have a special guest in the studio. He actually helped to create me. Would you like to introduce yourself?
1: Hi, everybody. I'm Isa's dad.
0: Okay. And do you want to talk about the next song?
1: Next up, we have my favorite artist from my youth. This would be the ultra-talented and tiny Liz Phair.
0: Who, by the time this airs, we will have seen live, which I've never seen her.
1: And I've seen her at least once or twice.
0: Is she actually 5'2", like in the song?
1: She might be shorter.
0: She's pretty tiny. Okay, what's the name of this song, Dad?
1: This would be Stratford-on-Guy.

0: That was Shove by L7, and then we had... Oh, we had Slater Kinney with I Wanna Be Your Joey Ramone, and we started off with Liz Phair singing Stratford-on-Guy, which is playing soon. They're playing together. Actually, we'll have already seen them. You guys are going to be so tired of me talking about this concert. I've mentioned it, like, at least the past two or three shows.
1: We get to see them at the McMenamins Edgefield.
0: Which you've never been to?
1: I might have been there, like, at a hotel-type stay decades ago.
0: 50 years ago.
1: Yeah. And Snail Mill is going to open up, too. So yes. We're going to get to see three good bands.
0: And I listened to Snail Mill for the first time or so, I thought, the other day. But I definitely recognize their stuff. And they're pretty good. I think it's a solo act, though. I think it's just the front person of Snail Mill, not the whole band.
1: Regardless, I can't wait.
0: The audience can't see you nodding, Dad. Here is Big Dreams with Amyl and the Sniffers.

0: All right, there was Billboard Heart with Deep Sea Diver, which we actually got to see that one live.
1: I've seen it many times now.
0: Many times live. But we saw her big show at the Paramount in Seattle, and that was pretty cool. She had a guitar solo on top of this giant glowing block.
1: Oh, the giant box that she had to climb the ladder to get up.
0: Yes.
1: She also had her guitar drop from the sky.
0: Yeah, drop from the sky. It
1: Like,
0: was pretty cool.
1: kind of like Prince.
0: Yeah. Before that, we had Molly with Ekka Vandal, and then we had.
1: She's a monster. I'm going to see her next month
0: Seriously?
1: in a small club. And she's been playing at huge festivals for 6 months. And we're going to be in like a 300 capacity club.
0: My dad's seen probably like over 20 concerts this summer.
1: This year it's been a lot. I kind of realize I might die someday. So I should start seeing more live music. And I'm not holding back.
0: Yeah, and it's making me very jealous. He does not have to work as a waitress, so he just goes to concerts. But I am
1: I walk dogs.
0: and walk dogs, very important. We actually have a dog in the studio today. His name is Duke.
1: He's a cute little puppy.
0: And he's very happily eating a bone. We started off that set with Big Dreams with Amo and the Sniffers. That's what I was trying to say that whole time.
1: And I got to see her last year at the Paramount too. And she has the most energy of any human being I've ever seen.
0: I mean, yeah, she's just amazing.
1: She's a powerhouse.
0: I'm hoping that I'll see her one day. And next up is another band that I have not seen and he has seen, the Black Tones, but he just gave me a t-shirt signed by the lead singer, so kind of counts.
1: Miss Eva Walker. Yeah, this is a one of my currently one of my favorite bands from Seattle.
0: And she's a DJ at KEXP.
1: And she also is a powerhouse. And is her brother as her brother is too, who's on drums.
0: So pretty much like she's my icon and dream because that's gonna be me one day, guys. Just keep following my path.
1: Do it. You're doing great.
0: Okay, here's Ghetto Spaceship.

0: That was Oh with the Linda Lindas. Before that, we had Ground Zero by Bam Bam, and we started off the set with the Black Tones singing Ghetto Spaceship. Bam Bam is actually like the OG, the original grunge band, pretty much. Like, she had like a following of Kurt Cobain before like grunge came as big. Like, she was the one that started it all. And of course, she didn't get much recognition because she's this small black woman, and of course, treated very unfairly. And a lot of people don't even know about Bam Bam. And she only has that one album out. So if you like that and you're interested, please go listen to the rest of the album. I promise it's just as good as that song.
1: And once again, for the 100th time, Matt Cameron is the drummer of that band as well, who everybody else knows is playing for Soundgarden and Pearl Jam and about, 80 to 100 other projects.
0: But nobody knows him for Bam Bam. So go listen. Show us some, go educate yourself. Next up, we're going to be playing Chastity Belt singing Different Now, which I'm a fan of. And Dad picked it out. He picked out these next four songs specifically.
1: I picked out a lot of the songs today. Chastity Belt is one of my favorite bands from Seattle. It's a all-woman monster team. And this song is easily in my top 100 songs in the universe. Hope you enjoy it.
0: And after that, we're going to play These Days with Byland, which, if you've tuned in before, you know that I am a very big fan, and both of us love Byland. I mean, she's such a wonderful person. The rest of her bandmates are awesome. I mean, if you get the chance to see them, do so.
1: Ally Byland is great. Amazing stage presence. Go see her when she goes on tour anywhere from Seattle to New Mexico.
0: Like, live recordings do nothing. But These Days is pretty close. Here is Chastity Belt.

0: All right, that was Sunday with Hannah Lou, and then before that we had These Days with Byland, and we started off with
1: Different Now
0: by Chastity Belt. And that's it for today, so thank you for tuning in. You can catch me again next week, Tuesdays and Wednesdays, and this is my one session with my father and my dog. So Duke, you want to say goodbye?
1: That works. I just want to do a shout out to all the dads out there that are loving and supporting their children, no matter what direction their children are going. That's how to be a good dad. Take care, everyone.
0: Bye-bye.
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0: Welcome to the Cool Jazz with Kingman program. I'm your host, Kingman, and as the show's name suggests, my focus is strictly jazz. This music style is uniquely American in nature and is our gift to the world. It started with ragtime back in the 1890s and continues today in various forms. Each week I'll cover the various styles and periodically focus on individual artists. I try to play as much music as possible and only break in with information relative to the songs I played, covering song, artist, and album. I start off the show each week with Cherokee by pianist Ahmad Jamal as a tribute to my pooch. So I was lucky enough to get about a half hour to interview John Clayton, this year's artistic director for Newport's Oregon Coast Jazz Party at the Newport Performing Arts Center, October 2nd through the 4th. We talked about many things, and I think you'll find his thoughts very informative. The gentleman has had an extremely varied career and continues to perform today. I give you John Clayton. Ladies and gentlemen, it is my distinct honor to have John Clayton on the phone today via an interview we're going to be having, and he will be the jazz MC for the Oregon Coast Jazz Party this year from October 2nd to October 4th. How are we doing, John?
1: We're doing great. Thank you, Ron. Life is good, and I'm excited to come to your neck of the woods and present a really special jazz party. I don't know if you know, but we're also using part of the jazz party to pay tribute to the great King Popovsky, whose shoes I'm filling temporarily because of his untimely death last year.
0: Yes, We all appreciated Ken and everything that he did, but we also look forward to John.
1: Thank you.
0: Listening to John.
1: I'm honored to be here.
0: Well, thank you. Thank you for taking up the banner. We appreciate
1: sure.
0: it. So maybe
1: sure.
0: you can give us a brief background about yourself.
1: Yeah, sure. So I'm from Los Angeles. I'm born and raised here and grew up in the beach town Venice. I graduated from Venice High School, and when I was a teenager, just starting bass, I just started my classical lessons at the recommendation of my high school band director. And around that same time, I heard my first Oscar Peterson record with Ray Brown on bass and Ed Digfin on drums. My mind was blown. My 16-year-old mind was gone. I'd never heard bass playing like that, music like that. So at my next classical lesson, I asked the teacher if he'd ever heard of this guy named Ray Brown. He said, sure, he's a friend of mine. And he took out a letter from Ray Brown that said, dear Mr. Siegel, would you please tell your students about a class I'm teaching at UCLA called Workshop in Jazz Bass? That was my last classical lesson with that guy. I saved $65 and I enrolled in this course. And even though I was a high school kid, it was an extension course that met every other week in the evening, so anybody could take it. And that's really where my life, music life, jazz life, blossomed. After that class, Ray Brown allowed me to follow him around to engagements and recordings and live performances, and he got me another classical teacher, and he did so many things for me. And so, but fast forward from that, I stayed in touch with Ray Brown until the very end of his life. I did a couple of years at a college in L.A., L.A. Valley College, transferred to Indiana University. That's where I met Jeff Hamilton, the great drummer, and ended up being my best friend and favorite drummer and all that. So even though I'd heard Oscar Peterson and was in love with his record, I also heard live this guy named Monty Alexander. And when I heard him, I thought, I don't want to play with Oscar Peterson. I want to play with that guy. So Ray Brown introduced us. And when I finished Indiana University, 3 years later, then I went on the road with Monty Alexander, and he said, do you know any good drummers? I said, I sure do. And I called Jeff Hamilton, who was out on the road with either Lionel Hampton or Tommy Dorsey Big Band. But anyway, the three of us got together, and we toured for 2 years and recorded. And the first year, we worked 50 weeks. It was wonderful. We had 2 weeks off the whole year. It was wonderful. Because I was a 20-something-year-old kid, seeing the world, getting paid for it, having a ball, making music. Well, it was my dream to play with Duke Ellington, but he died when I was in college. So one of my other dreams was to play with Count Basie. And after a couple of years with Monty, even though I was having a ball, I called, who else? Ray Brown. And told him of my dream, and he said, well, let me see what I can do. He called Count Basie. The next day, I was talking to Count Basie, and Mr. Basie said, hello, young man, I hear you'd like to play in my band. I said, yes, sir, Mr. Basie. He said, so I'll have my manager call you. The manager called, said, our bass player is leaving in 2 weeks. Would you like to, or are you going to be available? And I said, absolutely. So I gave Monty my 2 weeks' notice, gave me his blessing. Off I went with Count Basie for 2 years. I left the Basie band after 2 years. In fact, when I joined the Basie band, I was already dating my then girlfriend, now wife, who is Dutch. So I told Mr. Basie, is it okay if I stay with the band for 2 years? Excuse me, 2 years. Then I'd like to move to Holland and pursue music and life there. And he said, sure. So that's what happened. I moved to Holland after 2 years with Count Basie. And in Basie's band, by the way, I got bit by the writing bug. So that's where I really got into writing for large ensembles and all that. I'd never studied it before. I moved to Holland, and I, in a nutshell, lived there for 5 years. I was the principal bass player in the Amsterdam Philharmonic Orchestra. So I played in the symphony orchestra for those 5 years, along with playing and writing jazz for local musicians and big bands there in Holland. Then I moved to Los Angeles, now with two children in tow and my wife, and I was going to pursue film writing, but after studying it, I just decided, you know, I think I'd rather do more performing live and maybe recording on the side. And so that along with teaching, I taught at USC for 21 years, continued the tour. I was blessed to be able to play with so many great artists. People like, like Natalie Cole and Diana Krall and Milt Jackson and McCoy Tyner and Whitney Houston. I wrote the Star Spangled Banner arrangement for Whitney Houston for the Super Bowl. And just Yo-Yo Ma, Paul McCartney. I've just been so lucky to play with a wide variety of really great artists. And so now I kind of do all of the above. I do workshops and I teach on the side. I still tour. I still do a lot of writing. I head up the big band portion of the jazz cruise, which is a jazz cruise that's been going on for many years, that I'm the only musician that's made all of them. I stay pretty busy, and life is good. We've relocated now. We lost our house in the Altadena fires here in California. So I've had to relocate. We've had to relocate to Pasadena. And so we're just rebuilding our lives here, but things are going well.
0: Good. Sorry to hear about the loss. I hope you're able to. Are you planning to stay in the Pasadena, Altadena area?
1: Yes. So we bought a house in Pasadena So we're still basically in the same community. But yeah, things are moving along.
0: Well, good. So would you consider Ray Brown, I mean, based upon how he was able to hook you up with various people, was he your, obviously a major influence? Was there anyone else other than Ray?
1: Oh, there's a long list. Oh, gosh. People that opened doors for me, people like Henry Mancini, Johnny Mandel, Benny Carter, Quincy Jones, so many people have helped me and given me advice and guidance. It's a long list, and basically the credo which Ray Brown taught me is, because I thanked him for all that he did for me, and I said at one time, I said, "You've got to be tired of me thanking you. You do so much for me." And he said, "No, I'm doing this for you because somebody did it for me, and you're going to do it for somebody else further down the road." And that's exactly what we do, including all those greats, all those giants that have given me support through the years.
0: So you have been a composer, an arranger, a producer, obviously a performer. It sounds like you're leaning more towards performing and recording. Are you still doing composing to some degree?
1: A lot of composing, actually, yeah. So, yeah, it's split right down the middle, 50-50-50. So I do a fairly equal balance of all of it. I'm on the road more now than I was when the children were growing up. But I'm also still teaching. I head up a jazz workshop for high school students in Vail, Colorado every year. Until 2 years ago, I've been 20 years as the artistic director for the Port Townsend Jazz Workshop every year. So I still do quite a bit of all of it, and I love all of it.
0: So I assume you were able to get back into New York during your early days. Were there any particular clubs or artists that you recall?
1: In New York especially?
0: Yes.
1: Oh, well, let's see. Neil Jackson lived in New York. Monty Alexander lives in New York. That's also a long list. I mean, I was close to Ron Carter, Cedar Walton. Pardon me. Cedar Walton, the great piano player, moved to California, as did Billy Higgins. They were both in New York for a long time. It's a long list. So many great artists that we know and that I've have and haven't worked with were in New York at that time. And it's still a vibrant, thriving city. Every time I go, there's just a real special energy. The Tommy Flanagan, Hank Jones, Kenny Barron, all those people I've worked with, and they're all in New York. New York is pretty special.
0: Oh, good. I guess the angle I was thinking was in some of the writings or interviews or what have you with some of the jazz greats, they all typically stated that if you wanted to do jazz and learn jazz and be a jazz musician, you had to go to New York. Do you feel kind of a similar thought about that?
1: You know, I tell students not to worry about that because the music will take them pretty much around the world. If they embrace this music, then it's kind of hard to rise to the levels that they will and avoid playing in New York. I can't think of anybody that is a professional musician that has really pursued the higher levels of performance that has not gone to New York. But likewise, I can't think

0: disappointed is, you know, you'll hear people say things like, yeah, I tried New York for a while, but it just kind of beat me up and I just couldn't hang, you know. I was, and those people, 90% of the time, those people forget to bring their scene. So, yes, you're going to be a part of the scene no matter where you are, but never forget to bring your scene. What music are you drawn to? Who are some of the musicians in that area that also enjoy playing the same kind of music that you play? And when you do that, you very organically discover other people that branch off from that. And that's really how you grow. So, yeah, some people have an attitude of, well, I'm just going to move here or there or there and see what happens. That's too vague for me.
1: Well, it's obviously has worked for you, and you've taught it, and you've got students, so the message is clear. The music will take you to New York. Don't worry about getting there. It'll happen.
0: That's right. I feel strongly about that.
1: So tell me a little bit about your Clayton Hamilton Jazz Group.
0: So the Clayton Hamilton Jazz Orchestra was originally co-founded by my brother Jeff Clayton, who passed away a few years ago, and Jeff Hamilton, the drummer. And we, when I moved back to the U.S. from Holland, Jeff Hamilton and I had been in touch and kind of throwing around the idea of, hey, when you come back to the U.S., wouldn't it be fun to put together a big band, a jazz orchestra? And I said, yeah. So I continued to write. We stayed in touch. When I moved to L.A., Jeff Hamilton was living here by then. He was on tour with Ray Brown, Lorenzo Almeida on guitar, and Bud Shank on saxophone in a group called LA4. Jeff Hamilton took Shelly Mann's place. So Jeff was living in L.A. My brother had been here the whole time. And because of that, my brother, he knew all of the musicians to call. He knew who would be compatible in terms of stylistically, in terms of the kind of music we'd be playing. And he also knew their personalities. And Jeff and I was responsible for the music, for writing the music. And Jeff Hamilton was responsible for the finances. That's how we divided it up. And I always like to remind people that for the first quite a few handful of years, Jeff Hamilton didn't have a damn thing to do. We were not making any money. But we were building our repertoire and our family, our Clayton Hamilton Jazz Orchestra family. I think stylistically, it's reflective of all of my writing influences, as well as our playing influences, our performing influences. And I say our, meaning my brother Jeff, meaning Jeff Hamilton. And, you know, I learned by studying people like Duke Ellington that it's best not to write for the band, but instead write for the musicians. So when I write a drum part, I do not write a generic drum part. In my head, I have Jeff Hamilton. Even if I'm writing for a band, a different band, a band that I don't know, I have to have a person or persons in my head that I am writing for. They can be living or dead, but I'll be writing for that person. And that helps ground me and guide me. And I understand that other people are going to play it, and they're going to breathe their own life into it, and that's fine. But from a creative standpoint, that's how I approach it. So the Clayton Hamilton Jazz Orchestra has those kinds of roots in them. And

0: we put the band together for the first rehearsal in 1985. And our first trombone player was at that first rehearsal, as was Clay Jenkins, the great trumpet player. He was at that first rehearsal. And our feeling for the band from the beginning has always been so close and so familial that we basically never fire anyone. Either you quit on your own or you die. That's how you leave our band.
1: It's a lifetime opportunity, huh?
0: It really is, in a beautiful, beautiful situation.
1: Yeah, I noticed that, was it Diana Krall was a member at one time?
0: Actually, we have done recordings and performances with Diana Krall and the orchestra. We did a Christmas record. We also did a record called From This Moment On. Diana Krall actually, I was mentioning Port Townsend, Washington, this workshop week of jazz that I was artistic director for so long. Well, the year before I started going to Port Townsend to that, Jeff Hamilton had already been going and teaching that week. And he came back to L.A. and said, hey, I heard some young piano player who wants to come down to Los Angeles. She's Canadian, and she wants to study with us and learn how to play trio music. And he said, I think she's got it. And that was Diana Krall. So she came down to L.A. to study with us, also with Jimmy Rolls and Alan Broadbent. And she was 19 years old. She used to babysit my kids.
1: You've had a long history with her.
0: Yes, yeah. Very long history. We still play together. We just, earlier this year, did a duo tour together. That was a lot of fun. So, yeah, we do stay in touch, and they're very close. So Diana Krall, we've recorded with her. We've also recorded with John Pizzarelli and Ernestine Anderson, Milt Jackson, quite a few. And we also, of course, have recordings on our own where the band is featured 100%.
1: Okay. So in terms of that band, would your website be a good place to go to get a listing of some of the recordings?
0: Yeah, you can go to my website, johnclaytonjazz.com, and see what we have done and have to offer there. There's also just Googling me, but of course the website is going to have more information for you.
1: Okay.
0: That's probably the best way. I was just funny we're talking about my website, because just yesterday I wrote my assistant and said, the discography is really incomplete. I've made many more recordings than are presented on the discography. So I'll be doing some updating to my website and with that and some other things as well. So, pardon me, be on the lookout for an update.
1: Well, I mean, my goodness, you've got page after page of albums that you have worked on or worked, composed, or directed, arranged, whole nine yards. Quite a collection.
0: Yes. I am the luckiest man on the planet, and I know it.
1: I mean, a couple of them, I think you've covered or hit on these. was Paul McCartney, Etta James, Whitney Houston, mm-hmm. as you said, Natalie Cole. It seems to me that you try to keep involved in musicians that aren't necessarily what we might call straight ahead jazz, if there is even such a thing anymore. You vary your influences as much as possible.
0: You know, I don't consciously do that. I don't wake up in the morning and try to figure out how I can do that. Instead, that also has been a very natural, almost organic, if you will, path that I've followed. And I think the secret for me is, which I share with students, make sure you follow your heart. You know, you can't go wrong. If Nina Simone calls you and, you know, asks you to arrange her record and play on it, then I'm not going to be thinking, well, I've done enough recording with singers and, you know, blah, blah, blah. No, my heart tells me this sounds like fun. And that's really what guides me. So and I love, you know, we all love different kinds of cuisine, you know, so I don't only want to play what other people have definitions for. Other people will say, oh, you're a jazz musician. I'll say, yes, proudly. I'll say, yes. But the thing I don't say to them is not only. Because, I don't mind sharing with them, but often that's not the place for such a conversation. But I love classical music. I love jazz. I love bebop. I love, you know, certain pop things really move me. The list is long. Brazilian, Cuban, you name it. I'm totally open. And if it touches me, then I'm moved to want to know more.
1: So I just want to briefly hit on one thing. Mm-hmm. On your website, the homepage, you're holding a bass. And the bass looks like it's been around the world at least once, shall we say. Is that an instrument that you've had for quite some time?
0: It is. Unfortunately, that instrument was lost in the fire.
1: Oh, no.
0: So I'm very sad about losing that and another instrument that I played for really pretty much 50 years. But, you know, we have to move on. The things that I've lost only inform what it is that I need to have to move forward. And yes, I do miss that instrument, but that instrument helped me become the person that I am now. That's, you know, sad to lose it because it was so wonderful and I would love to have seen it be passed on to someone else. When Ray Brown died, his widow said to me, I have Pops' bass if you'd like to buy it. And that was Ray Brown, who I called Pops. That was his instrument. So that's sort of the story there.
1: Have you ever played electric bass?
0: I did. I studied with a woman named Carol Kay.
1: I remember her.
0: You remember her?
1: Yeah.
0: Yeah, she...
1: The Wrecking Crew.
0: The Wrecking Crew, exactly. So she's still around. I hear from her from time to time. Reach out to her. She, of course, Ray Brown opened that door for me. And she knew that I was from a family that didn't have much money. And she charged me $5 per lesson just to help me out. I'll never forget that.
1: That was
0: and
1: a deal. She,
0: it was amazing. It was amazing that she offered that. Because even back then, she was charging quite a bit more.
1: Oh, yeah. And she'd been in the sessions, doing session work since the 50s. late 50s, early 60s. Long time. Long time.
0: That's right. No, she's wonderful.
1: So tell me a little bit about your son, Gerald.
0: Well, Gerald he's having fun expressing himself through music, playing piano. He's got his own groups now. He started out with his own trio, but he sort of expands his groups depending on the project that he's involved in. So it can go from a duo. He's been performing with Charles Lloyd of late and John Scofield and Bill Frisell and so many other people. So he's, you know, when he was a kid, he'd be in the sandbox imitating the sounds that he heard, whether it was a songbird that he was imitating or the ice cream truck going down the street. He'd always imitate what he heard, and that morphed into his playing piano. And it's always a big thrill for me to play with him, just because I love what he's doing. And in fact, I said to him a couple of years ago, you think it's time we did another father-son recording? And he said, well, I'd like to, but I've got this contract with Blue Note Records now. And I said, okay, that's fine, no pressure. So I started thinking about how could I do a recording, a duo recording project with my son. And then I kind of expanded the ideas. Well, it doesn't only have to be him. How about more than one person playing duos with? So I'd do some duos with Gerald and do some duos with the other person. That other person I chose for this project was the great vocalist, Renee Marie. So I shared the idea with her. She loved the idea. My son Gerald loved the idea. And at the end of the day, we did do a few trio numbers too, but the focus really is selfishly on me being able to play duos with two people I really love.
1: Mm-hmm.
0: And that's my latest recording. It's called the 2-0 Duo Project.
1: You know, I saw that up at the top of your,
0: top
1: of your discography list, the 2-0 Duo Project.
0: Yes, exactly.
1: Huh.
0: And so it gives us a chance, gives me a chance, like I said, to play duos with two people I really adore. And so Gerald, that I'm really happy about our opportunity to do that together. And we still see each other every chance we get, which is not as often as we'd like because he's touring and I'm touring.
1: Yeah. So I would just like to close with a couple of things I'd like to let people know. You are a multi-Grammy nominee as well as a Grammy Award winner. As we have said, you've recorded with just about anybody that's everybody. You've got a long list of recordings available, or at least listed on your website. And the amount of work that you've done is truly amazing. As you said, you're a lucky man.
0: I know I am. Thank you. I really do know that.
1: Well, listen, John, I want to thank you for taking the time to have this interview with me. We certainly appreciate you coming up here. I look forward to hopefully meeting you. I would like very much to...
0: Are you going to be there?
1: Oh, yeah.
0: Great.
1: I always attend at least the opening on Friday and then the closing on Sunday afternoon. So if nothing else, sir, I'd like to shake your hand.
0: We've got some good music planned. I hope that everybody comes out because it's going to be very special.
1: We hope that maybe we can talk you into coming back next year.
0: Okay. Thank you, Ron.
1: Okay, John. Listen, you have a good day.
0: You as well.
1: Take care, my friend.
0: Okay. Bye-bye.
1: Bye-bye. So that was John Clayton, this year's artistic director for the Newport's Oregon Coast Jazz Party, 2nd through the 4th. His website is johnclaytonjazz.com. So I've got three cuts that John played on, all off of Back in the Swing of Things, which was an album he did with his brother. We're going to listen to Blow Your Horn, Firestorm, and Professor T.

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1: KYAQ would like to congratulate Daryl McKeel for his 90th win of the Point Puzzle. Now, here's this week's Point Puzzle. Good luck, Daryl.
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3: Last week, I asked you for an English phrase that comes from the French in four letters, one letter, and four letters. Write it without the spaces, and you might pronounce it as a drink repeated four times. Well, the answer is tête-à-tête, which becomes T-T-T-T. Our winner this week is Mara Kilgore, who listens to WRIR in Richmond, Virginia.
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Phonetically, you get a variety of fall fruit. 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Phonetically, you have a variety of fall fruit. When you have an answer, send your name, your answer, and the station on which you hear the puzzle to puzzle@kpov.org. I'll select one winner from among any answers received by this Saturday. Yeah.

0: This has been Pearl Stark with your Point Puzzle for the week of September 21st. 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
1: 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A longtime flying enthusiast and former city council member is missing after his twin-engine plane crashed into the ocean about a mile off the coast of Newport early Monday afternoon. Ralph Busby, 78, took off from the Newport Municipal Airport at 12:33 p.m. Monday. The U.S. Coast Guard said it received the initial report of a plane going into the water at 12:54 and deployed two motor lifeboats from Yaquina Bay and its Newport-based rescue helicopter. The Coast Guard said the plane, a 1960 Beech B-95 Travel Air, reportedly hit the water at a high rate of speed and that no one was seen getting out of it. One motor lifeboat and the helicopter searched until sunset, covering 124 square miles, before the Coast Guard called off the effort. "Suspending a search is an incredibly difficult decision, and it is one we never make lightly," said Lieutenant Nick Torres, Search and Rescue Mission Commander for the Coast Guard's Columbia River area. "Our hearts go out to the pilot's family and loved ones during this difficult time." The Federal Aviation Administration said Monday it is investigating the crash. Busby is believed to have been the only one on board the plane, which can seat up to five people. A native of Washington State, Busby and his wife Sharon retired to Newport from Ocean City, New Jersey, where they had raised their family, where he worked as a contractor, and where he served on its city council. He was elected to the Newport City Council in 2012 and served one four-year term. Busby also served on the city's Budget Committee, its 2040 Advisory Committee, and on the Newport Airport Advisory Committee from 2019 to 2024. Former Newport Mayor Dean Sawyer, who is also a pilot, said Monday night that Busby was a fierce advocate for Newport and its airport and served the community well on the city council. "The airplane community in Newport is tight-knit, and Ralph was well-respected by all," Sawyer told the Lincoln Chronicle. "He was always down at the hangar working on his plane and chatting with other pilots. He had an infectious smile that will be missed. My condolences to his wife, Sharon, and his entire family. Fly high, Ralph." Sheila Escudero and Quentin Smith, the Lincoln Chronicle. About 600,000 Oregon Health Plan members will soon receive a notice that Medicaid is about to change. Medicaid work eligibility requirements were added by H.R. 1, a sweeping bill Congress passed last year alongside tax cuts and reductions to social services. In Oregon, that means some people will need to renew their coverage every 6 months instead of every 2 years. Many between the ages of 19 and 64 will also need to prove they work or volunteer. According to the Oregon Health Authority, one out of three Oregonians is on the Oregon Health Plan, including more than half of the state's children. During an online press conference Monday, OHA Interim Medicaid Director Vivian Levy said the agency is required to directly notify a little less than half of its 1.4 million OHP members that they may be subject to more frequent renewals or other requirements. "A majority of people in Oregon who are covered by OHP and can work already do," Levy said. "States that have implemented work requirements have not seen increases in employment, but they have seen people lose coverage because the reporting processes are difficult to navigate." Levy said members will be asked to verify their eligibility in 2027 or at the beginning of 2028, depending on when they are enrolled. Some people are exempt, such as those with a disability, those who are pregnant or have recently given birth, some caregivers, and members or descendants of federally recognized tribes. Some may be required to show evidence they qualify for an exemption. OHA Communications Director Max Sprague said the agency has data that shows many members do still qualify, but she said the additional red tape could mean more people fall through the cracks, which will affect health care across the state. It may impact providers, particularly in our rural areas who serve predominantly OHP populations, Sprague said. When they lose folks who are able to pay them or who are part of their patient populations, they may have to pull out. She said right now, members should check that their contact information is up to date to ensure they don't miss an essential deadline. They should also work on making sure they'll be ready to provide documents to prove that they go to school, work, or volunteer. People can also find additional information about the changes and what documents they should provide to prove they're eligible for OHP on OHA's website at www.oregon.gov/OHA. OHP members who need help understanding the requirements or encounter other issues with renewal can call 1-800-699-9075. OHA leaders said wait times may be a little longer than usual because of the volume of federal changes to health care and other public services. Rebecca Hanson-White, KLCC. From time to time, Shayna Peterson's Let's Talk Tillamook, a public affairs program produced in Tillamook, produces a program of interest to residents of the Oregon coast and all of Oregon. Throughout this week, KYAQ will air segments of Shayna's interview with Tobias Reed about voting rights in Oregon. Here is the second segment.
3: Welcome back to Let's Talk Tillamook. I'm Shayna. My guest is Oregon Secretary of State Tobias Reed. And I'm asking him directly, is voter fraud in Oregon actually a problem? His answer may surprise you. Congress has been pushing voting restrictions for over a year, from the SAVE Act to a stricter new version, the Save America Act, which could effectively end vote by mail in Oregon. The president has added executive orders on top of that. The driving claim behind all of it is that voter fraud is rampant and millions of ineligible people are casting ballots. As Oregon's top election official, is any of that true?
4: In a word, no. We've done studies here, and the most, I think, relevant one here is a study conducted by the Legislative Fiscal Office. They looked at 20 years of ballots, or nearly 20 years in Oregon, 60.9 million ballots. And what they found after careful review is 38 cases of improper voting. Of course, I wish that number were zero. I want to make sure that we are doing everything we can to get close to zero, but that's not any number that is going to change the outcome of an election, and it certainly does not justify the policies that the president is pushing, which would have the effect of making it much harder for eligible citizens to vote. And that is not theoretical. We've seen policies like this. Kansas is a good example, where tens of thousands of eligible Kansans were prevented from voting just because they didn't have certain documents. And I think that all of that means you got to ask why the president and the administration are pushing this sort of an agenda. I think it's really clear they don't like the idea that they're going to be held accountable with elections. They know that their policies are unpopular. They don't want people to think about how their policies are making the price of gas, the price of food, the price of everything go up. They know that Americans are not happy with the idea of a totally avoidable and poorly conducted war. They're trying to cast doubt on any election results that they might not like. But we know how our system works in Oregon. We know the Constitution is very clear. States run elections, not presidents. And our system stands up. It is safe, it is accurate, fair, and it will continue to be so.
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1: Now, here's the extended weather forecast for the Central Lincoln Coast for Tuesday, September 22nd. Mostly sunny today with a high near 64 and a calm northwest wind 5 to 9 miles per hour. Mostly cloudy this evening with a low around 51. On Wednesday, mostly cloudy with a high near 65, an overnight low of 51. On Thursday, a 30% chance of rain in the afternoon, mostly cloudy with a high near 65. Between a tenth and a quarter of an inch of rain may be possible. On Thursday night, rain with a low around 55 and 90% chance of rain. On Friday, rain is likely in the morning, then a chance of showers and thunderstorms. Partly sunny with a high near 61, a 60% chance of rain. A low of 49 degrees on Friday night. On Saturday, partly sunny with a high of 63, a low of 49. On Sunday, a slight chance of rain, mostly cloudy with a high of 62, a low of 50. And on Monday, a slight chance of rain, otherwise partly sunny with a high near 63 degrees. And that is the news from KYAQ, Lincoln County's only community radio station.
5: The Public News Service Tuesday afternoon update. I'm Mike Clifford. President Trump is in New York to address the UN General Assembly with leaders from four continents attending. Reuters notes later in the day, Trump will meet with British Prime Minister Andy Burnham and Ukrainian President Volodymyr Zelensky. Next are Venezuela's interim leader, Delcy Rodriguez, the prime ministers of Denmark and Greenland, and representatives of the Gulf states of the United Arab Emirates, Saudi Arabia, Oman, Bahrain, Kuwait, and Qatar. The long list of foreign leaders reflects the U.S. president's focus on foreign affairs during his second term, during which he has started multiple wars. Meantime, during Hispanic Heritage Month, leaders wanting to expand the economic power of Latino business owners asked shoppers in Illinois and elsewhere to do their part. An initiative called Aqui, the accountability movement, launched a campaign asking Americans to commit to spending $30 at Latino-owned businesses during the 31-day commemoration.
6: Founding executive director Cindy Benavides says the goal was intentionally kept low so more people could commit, but she says if just 10% of U.S. households participate, the campaign could generate $400 million for businesses run by Latinos.
7: We know that there are many American households that are also hurting financially. And we wanted to make sure that this was something that was accessible across the board.
6: Benavides says the effort has taken on greater urgency as aggressive federal immigration enforcement has hurt local businesses. I'm Judith Ruiz Branch reporting.
5: And a new executive order from President Trump repeals the landmark 2009 Obama-era directive coordinating cleanup efforts in the Chesapeake Bay. Hillary Harp Falk with the Chesapeake Bay Foundation says the 2009 executive order has been foundational for all the progress that's been seen in the last 15 years. And she adds that weakening leadership makes it harder to tackle pollution, flooding, and other major challenges that states are facing.
8: For decades, federal leadership has been essential to Chesapeake Bay restoration. We know that pollution crosses state lines, and what happens upstream impacts everyone downstream.
5: Harp Falk questions why the Trump administration is taking these harsh actions after working in good faith with state leaders on a new Bay Agreement. Next, conservation groups are taking the U.S. Bureau of Land Management to court for leasing 179 square miles in Wyoming for oil and gas development.
9: Julia Stubel with the Wilderness Society says the lawsuit is an effort to defend Wyoming's migrating big game and the hunters who rely on them.
10: Mule deer, elk, antelope, they require undisturbed stopover sites in these corridors for foraging during the long-distance journeys that they take between winter and summer range. And the agency violated its own regulations that require giving preference to leasing away from these crucial habitats.
9: But the Trump administration has long argued that opening public lands for fossil fuel extraction is necessary to achieve energy dominance. I'm Eric Galatas.
5: This is Public News Service. New data show cases of black lung are rising among Appalachian coal miners, especially in southwestern Virginia. The National Institute for Occupational Safety and Health says nearly one in three working underground coal miners with a quarter of a century of experience working underground now has the disease.
11: Brendan McKeon Bates with Appalachian Citizens Law Center says cases they have worked on include testimony from miners who reported being told by their employer to move or change the dust sampling equipment. He warns that silica dust exposure limits and action levels are only effective if there's strong federal enforcement through mine inspections.
12: Our most recent report on MSHA sampling has signaled that the amount of dust sampling that's taking place is below where it had been in years past.
11: Danielle Smith reporting.
13: Next, advocates fighting hunger in Mississippi are working harder to ensure residents have food on the table.
14: Federal cuts made last summer through the One Big Beautiful Bill Act reduced the number of Mississippians eligible for the Supplemental Nutrition Assistance Program by 43,000 people. To fill in the gaps, more families are going to food banks. Dan Nisbet with Mississippi Food Network says in the past year, they've seen a 36% jump in people seeking assistance from partner food pantries.
15: Demand was already sharply rising for our services prior to any of those cuts. Costs of food, gas, housing, and rent are really stretching families' budgets.
14: During this Hunger Action Month, they're asking people to volunteer, hold a virtual food drive, or donate to food banks. National Hunger Action Day is September 29th. I'm Frieda Ross reporting.
13: Finally, new research analyzes wastewater to understand North Carolinians' nutrition. The Duke University study uses a DNA sequencing tool to detect traces of food left behind in sewage.
16: The methods used in the research represent a shift in how nutrition studies are typically done. Many rely on subjects tracking what they eat over long periods of time. Lawrence David with Duke University says, based on his own experience, this can be challenging.
17: I have tried for different research projects over the years to even just track what I eat myself, and it was a lot of work. It would take me half an hour to 45 minutes a day if I wanted to be really precise about writing down what I was eating.
16: Diet diaries also often miss certain sections of the community, like children, seniors, and immigrants who don't primarily speak English. I'm Edwin J. Vieira.
13: This is Mike Clifford for Public News Service, member and listener supported. 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
18: Honestly, I thought it was a prank. Running in my park in southeast Denver this summer, I saw several cottonwood trees cut down along the creek. They had that distinctive hourglass-shaped stump that beavers make, but I live in an urban area, so clearly not felled by large aquatic rodents with buck teeth.
19: So many people that live in the city, Denver for example, don't even realize that beaver live in our creek.
18: That's Vicky Vargas Madrid, the wildlife program manager for Denver Parks. And yes, count me among those who did not know beavers lived in urban areas of Colorado. Anywhere there's

0: On this summer morning, we are bushwhacking through some willows on the bank to get a closer look at a beaver dam with a PVC pipe running through it that allows water to pass.
1: The whole intent for installing these devices is to allow beaver to remain here. That is the challenge that we are facing in these urban corridors, is we realize the importance of beaver and we realize their ecological benefits.
0: Mm-hmm.
1: But the general public doesn't necessarily see that.
0: She says beavers create wetlands, which then support aquatic vegetation, a food source for other wildlife, like the Swainson's hawk she spots overhead.
1: Oh, it's in there.
2: Yeah. Very cool.
1: Interestingly enough, what we're starting to find is we see more a diversity of birds and waterfowl that mm-hmm. exist in these pools of water that beaver create. We see more fish diversity.
0: Seeing the value of beaver in the landscape can be a journey for some residents, but it's the goal of a new statewide plan in Colorado.
3: So urban areas are a great place to see beavers doing what they do well.
0: That's Chris Inman, the Beaver Conservation Program Manager at Colorado Parks and Wildlife. Her role is to implement the new Beaver Conservation and Management Strategy released in March by the agency. The state wants to promote coexistence practices with beaver. She's in luck, as beaver are having a moment. States, especially across the West, but also around the country and even internationally, are recognizing how the animals help protect ecosystems.
3: When beavers construct dams, they reconnect surface water, the pond that forms behind it, with their groundwater, and that enables the ground to act as a sponge. In the arid West, hold on to that winter snowpack a little bit longer, and then it slowly releases from the ground back into our streams, providing us water when we need it most.
0: Inman says there's also been a lot of momentum to use beavers and their engineering prowess to help with wildfire prevention.
3: And beaver have become a natural way in which to store water longer, potentially have natural fuel breaks. We can do that by mimicking beaver dams and putting beaver dam analogs out there.
0: The hope is that they will adopt the analogs, the human-constructed dams, and maintain them. But that doesn't eliminate the potential conflicts with landowners, especially in agriculture.
3: They basically eat themselves out of house and home. So they're constantly doing forays and traveling up and down rivers and streams looking for new places to live.
0: That new place could be someone's private pond or a fishery where beaver have moved in because water levels have become too low during droughts. Deep water is a primary way beaver protect themselves against predators, but undoubtedly it's frustrating when dams disrupt water flows.
3: Whether it's an ag producer who has a canal that's being blocked, whether it's a trail that is flooded.
0: The management plan includes strategies to relocate beaver, take out troublesome dams, paint trees to make them less tasty, install fencing around culverts, or add flow devices like the one at Sanderson Gulch. Back at the gulch near the beaver dam, a jogger on the trail stops to talk.
4: Oh, I'll see him early in the morning when I walk my dog, but
5: I usually see them if I do on that side, but I'll occasionally see them over in the deeper water over here.
0: Cool.
5: Yeah.
0: Look at you.
5: Yeah, it's pretty
0: Neat.
5: Cool.
0: Good.
5: Have a good day, guys.
0: Looks like the new state management plan already has someone eager to have beavers as their neighbor. In Denver, Colorado, for H2O Radio, I'm Franny Helper.
6: You're listening to the American Democracy Minute, keeping your government by and for the people. The fight over what Missouri congressional map will be used for the November election is apparently not over. The Eighth Circuit Court of Appeals made a decision opposite from the U.S. Supreme Court September 21st and sets up a third high court case on the maps. Absentee ballots are already printed. Missouri Secretary of State Denny Hoskins attempted to derail a citizen ballot initiative rolling back a gerrymandered 2025 map. That map erased a largely black and Democratic Kansas City district to gain a GOP congressional seat. But the state Supreme Court allowed the ballot initiative and restored the 2022 maps, even though the gerrymandered 2025 maps were used in the primary. Justice Brett Kavanaugh rejected the state's appeal, leaving the 2022 maps in place. Congressman Bob Onder and three others sued again, arguing the 2022 maps could not constitutionally

0: be used and the 2025 maps must be restored. A district court agreed, but the U.S. Supreme Court stayed the order. Absentee ballots have already been printed using the 2022 map and are to be sent out September 22nd. But a three-judge Eighth Circuit panel ordered September 21st that the 2025 map should be used. Ballot initiative organizer People Not Politicians Missouri says it will appeal to the U.S. Supreme Court. We have the local reporting and more on the history of the case at AmericanDemocracyMinute.org. I'm Brian Beal.
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2: I have the pleasure today of speaking with Dan Howard, who is the director of the Newport Symphony Orchestra. And they are, I guess it's kicking off the fall and the beginning of the season with a concert on Saturday and Sunday on September the 26th and 27th at the Newport Performing Arts Center. So, Dan, tell me a little bit about this, starting with WC's Nocturnes and very quiet. And what's the feeling that's going to go on with this?
3: Well, thanks again for having me. September 26th and 27th, as you say, at the Newport Performing Arts Center, we're actually beginning Adam Flatt, our music director, Adam Flatt's 20th season with the orchestra. And so we're really excited to present a season filled with music that he loves deeply, that we feel like the audience will really love. And the first concert, the title of the program is called Siren Song, which I think is appropriate considering, as you say, the first piece is Debussy and it's the Nocturnes. And this has three short movements that are all interconnected. There's clouds, there's festivals, and there's sirens. And we move through this ever-changing shades of gray and white that burst into life and dancing rhythms and orchestral color. And then we have a women's chorus, the Willamette, a master chorus, will join us with their sopranos and their altos as they do this wordless chorus that joins us in the third movement of the Debussy piece. And I think that'll be really a treat for folks. I think they'll really enjoy hearing that. Then the chorus will do a solo piece where the orchestra will sit quietly and enjoy their sounds as they do a traditional hymn called How Can I Keep From Singing by Robert Lowry. And I'm really excited for that because there's a lot of folks who have a very deep church background, and I think this will feel like coming home in some regards. Next on the program is from living composer, modern composer, Jesse Montgomery, and it's called Coincident Dances. And this is sort of, she wrote it from the perspective of being in New York City, but if you're in any major metropolitan area, no matter where you're at in the world and you're walking down the street, you're going to be onslaughted by the various cultures that exist inside that metropolitan area. And you're going to hear their music, you're going to hear their dance rhythms. And she has mixed all these things together and created her own piece of music called Coincident Dances. And you'll hear some samba, you'll hear some R&B, of course, traditional classical sounds. And it's all mixed together with jazz and some other things to create this new piece of music that is, it's a hit. Everybody's going to love it. There's nothing about it not to enjoy. And then we close the concert with Igor Stravinsky's The Firebird Suite. What makes this particular performance of it unique is that it's the 1945 edition. Traditionally, people are used to hearing the 1919 edition. For anybody who may not be aware, Stravinsky was a really modern composer when it came to monetizing. He recognizes when he's got a hit. And so whether it was The Firebird, the Rite of Spring, Petrushka, or any of his other music that he's written for the famous Ballet Russe and Diaghilev, he recognizes when he's got a hit and he creates a musical orchestral suite out of that hit. In this case, he did it several times. And in 1945, he produced a version that's a little bit longer in form than we're used to hearing because he keeps coming back to the central theme of the piece. And I think everybody will love it. And the story of a prince rescuing a princess, I mean, it's just timeless. It's just a wonderful piece of music that everybody's going to love, especially when you get to the end, the very, very famous horn solo at the end, which for anybody who's seen Fantasia 2000, you'll recognize this glorious, glorious piece of music. And we're really excited to be there to present it for you.
2: Yeah, this sounds like a very diverse and wonderful program. And I love the feeling how, with the Nocturne, which is, very felt and tender, And then going into the choral section and having that happen, and then the modern piece, which I think that, you know, Flack stepping up into something that obviously turns him on and is modern and has a tempo and, like you said, the various sound. I think that it's developed, the program is developing. And then when you cap it with Stravinsky, which is more recognizable but has such depth to it, that this sounds like a fantastic fun program that you prepared. You know, kudos to you.
3: Well, kudos to Adam Flatt. I mean, he's brilliant when it comes to putting something together that will educate, entertain, and certainly uplift. You know, he's really good about putting these things together. A concert like this starts with sort of impressionism, if you will. This you know what the composer is trying to say, but you got to use your imagination to see it. And then it flows very nicely into very specific storytelling with dance rhythms. And I think people will leave humming tunes. They'll leave feeling good. This is a great way to start Adam's 20th year with the orchestra. We really are lucky to have an orchestra in Newport. We really are lucky to have a partner with the Newport Performing Arts Center. And we're beyond fortunate to have a conductor and a music director like Adam Flatt, who keeps coming back year after year after year to lead us and inspire us.
2: I agree totally. And so many of us in the community recognize him, and he's accessible. You know, he speaks before the shows, he's accessible. It makes him more human. You know, congratulations again on putting together, with him a great program. So for everybody out there, you know, to remind everybody that Siren Song by the Newport Symphony Orchestra, conducted by Adam Flatt, will be performing Saturday on September the 26th at 7:30 p.m. and Sunday, September the 27th at 2 p.m. at the Newport Performing Arts Center. Get your tickets now. Great program. They are going fast. Again, thank you so much for your time today, Dan. I always appreciate it.
3: Thanks, Mark. It's always fun.
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take a moment to talk with y'all about death. There's a lot of folks who fear death coming quick and swift in the night, stealing away from them the toil of their hands and the fruits of their labor. But I say unto you today, there ain't a crueler trick that death has ever played on man than fooling a man into thinking that while his soul was quite dead inside, he was in fact alive on the outside.

0: September 20th, 2026. Thousands of people gathered outside the John F. Kennedy Center for the Performing Arts Friday evening to protest Trump's takeover of the building and his threat to shut it down or even demolish it unless his name goes onto the facade. U.S. District Judge Christopher Cooper of the District of Columbia has ordered the board of the center to give 30 days' notice before making any major physical changes to the building. Recognizing the leeway the courts have given him over anything that falls under national security, Trump this morning decided to take a proactive approach to making sure the courts don't stop his triumphal arch. He announced on social media, "At the strong request of the United States military and for national security purposes, I have agreed to convert the magnificent triumphal arch planned since the Civil War era many years ago at the receptive circle adjoining the Arlington Memorial Bridge into a top-grade military complex triumphal arch to house, store, and have the rapid ability to use large numbers of drones plus snipers on both the roof and plaza areas, and additionally have and hold large quantities of sniper ammunition in storage. There will be no facility like this anywhere in the world. Out of the 59 top cities and capitals, Washington, D.C. is the only one in the world that does not have a triumphal arch. But it will now, and by far, the greatest of them all." This is the same justification he made for his ballroom, where the East Wing used to be, when it became clear that his claim to need an entertainment space up to his aesthetic standards would not fly. He began to claim that the ballroom is imperative for national security. We have since learned that there is already a secure space under the White House, built in secret during President Barack Obama's administration. Dan Diamond reported in the Washington Post last Wednesday, September 16th, that officials from the National Park Service have agreed that the construction will adversely affect Arlington National Cemetery, the Lincoln Memorial, and several dozen other historical sites, but urged those concerned about historic preservation to sign on to the project through a memorandum of agreement that will stand as approval by noon tomorrow anyway. The document asserts that the arch is supposed to celebrate 250 years of American independence by honoring America's founding principles. Now, Trump says the arch is imperative for national security purposes and will have drones and snipers. Rebecca Miller, executive director of the D.C. Preservation League, responded to the request to sign the document. "This is not consistent with National Park Service practice, National Park Service regulations, or the intent of the National Historic Preservation Act." While Trump suggests he will defend the United States from atop his triumphal arch, our European allies are much more concerned with Russia's drone strike last Sunday on a passenger train traveling from Kyiv, Ukraine to Warsaw, Poland. The train was just over a mile, 2 kilometers, from the Polish border when the drone hit at a border crossing. The drone hit just after a convoy carrying former leaders and high-level diplomats, including former UK Prime Minister Boris Johnson, had passed through. The train operators were warned of the coming drone and no one was hurt, but European leaders widely interpreted the strike so close to Poland as, in the words of Kaja Kallas, the European Union's High Representative for Foreign and Security Policy, clearly a message to the Western world. Poland is a member of the North Atlantic Treaty Organization, or NATO. 12 nations founded NATO in 1949 to resist Soviet aggression. After the Soviet Union collapsed in 1991, NATO's mission shifted toward crisis management, and then to resisting the aggression of Russia's President Vladimir Putin. Over the years, NATO has grown to include 32 countries, 30 of which are in Europe. The U.S. and Canada are the two NATO countries in North America. The success of their collective defense system rests on Article 5 of the North Atlantic Treaty, which states that an attack against any one member of NATO will be treated as an attack against all of them. So a threat to Poland threatens all the NATO countries. Russia has been pushing NATO countries with what European leaders call hybrid attacks. Rather than launching classic military attacks, Putin has been allowing drones to go into NATO airspace, cutting undersea telecommunications networks on which European countries depend, and possibly placing bombs on a train in France. Russia has been a bad actor for years, destabilizing NATO countries by flooding them with disinformation that affects elections, paying for political parties, bribing politicians, and so on. But the increase in Russian provocations now seems to be related to Putin's attempt to undercut European support for Ukraine, as Ukraine's drones have brought the war home to Russia's oil industry and to the Russian people. In a speech on Wednesday, NATO Secretary General Mark Rutte, former Prime Minister of the Netherlands, noted that Russia wants to stop us helping Ukraine, but their actions will only lead us to do more for Ukraine. Kurt Volker, who served as U.S. ambassador to NATO under President George W. Bush, told NPR's Alyssa Nadworny that President Trump has largely looked at all of this and said, that's a European problem. He doesn't feel a threat to the United States from Russia, and he doesn't see a need for the U.S. to increase its pushback on Russia at all. I disagree with this, Volker said. I think that we have a vested interest in freedom and free people everywhere being safe and prosperous. It creates a better world for us. Trump's stand is interesting in light of news that Russia has been helping Iran in its fight against the United States, sending upgraded munitions as well as satellite imagery and targeting data to hit U.S. forces in the Middle East. Last week, CNN reported that 14 Russian spy satellites moved over the Prince Sultan Air Base in Saudi Arabia, used by the U.S., 2 days before a devastating March 27th attack by Iran. A CNN investigation showed that the spacecraft had access to a large spectrum of data. U.S. officials and international intelligence sources told CNN that the information the satellites gathered helped Iranian forces conduct some of its most precise attacks against American forces and assets. 2 months later, a Russian close to Putin footed the bill for a 3-day celebration for Donald Trump Jr.'s wedding to Bettina Anderson. According to Justin Elliott, Brett Murphy, Joshua Kaplan, and Alex Majerski of ProPublica, Umar Kremlev spent hundreds of thousands of dollars on the event, held on private islands in the Bahamas. On Tuesday, September 15th, the Department of Justice announced charges against 5 people working for Russian intelligence to conduct attacks and murders around the world, including in the United States. The indictment alleges that a network of Russian hitmen has operated since at least 2024 and has recruited U.S. citizens to surveil and murder people, intending to target all the countries that are helping Ukraine. As Daniel Boffey and Andrew Roth of The Guardian note, it was an unwritten rule of the Cold War that Russia would not attack people in the U.S., although Russian agents are widely believed to have been behind the murder of U.S. journalist Paul Klebnikov in Moscow in 2004. On September 16th, Congress passed a major sanctions package targeting Russian officials, the energy sector, financial institutions, and the shadow fleet of tankers that get around sanctions by using shell corporations and flying under the flags of countries with a loose regulatory system. The measure is named the Lindsey O. Graham Sanctioning Russia and Iran Act of 2026 in honor of the late South Carolina senator. But on Tuesday, September 17th, Anton Troyanovsky of the New York Times reported that Trump is suggesting Putin will be more willing to end his war if the U.S. makes business deals with Russia, regardless of whether it stops its assault on Ukraine. In February, Troyanovsky reported that Gentry Beach, a Texas investor with ties to the Trumps, signed an agreement last fall with one of the biggest energy companies in Russia to develop Alaska's natural gas resources. According to a September 14th piece by Dexter Filkins in The New Yorker, the Trump administration has essentially privatized U.S. foreign policy for their own interests. The generally held view, a former U.S. official told Filkins, is that Russia has offered administration officials and their allies business deals in exchange for their supporting Russian demands against Ukraine. A classified report a European intelligence agency provided to Filkins lists Trump, his son-in-law Jared Kushner, Special Envoy Steve Witkoff, former envoy Richard Grenell, and Gentry Beach as people who might participate in any of 10 money-making ventures on the table. The world and the place of the United States in it is changing fast. In June, Defense Secretary Pete Hegseth called it shameful that European allies did not help the U.S. attack on Iran and said the U.S. would review its military commitments to Europe. On September 17th, Dan DeLuce, Gordon Lubold, Courtney Kube, and Abigail Williams of NBC News reported that the Pentagon is weighing a plan to pull tens of thousands of troops and weapons, ships and planes out of Europe, despite the warnings of NATO allies about Russia's increasingly aggressive moves. In Wednesday's speech, Rutte outlined what he called NATO 3.0. If NATO 1.0 was the phase of the organization that pushed back against the Soviet Union, and NATO 2.0 was the period from then until now, he said, NATO 3.0 is one in which the weight of NATO shifts away from the United States and toward the United Kingdom, Europe, and Canada.
1: Letters from an American was written and read by Heather Cox Richardson. It was produced at Soundscape Productions, Dedham, Massachusetts. 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